Good evening, everybody. Welcome to the show. I hope everybody had a wonderful weekend. Oh, my goodness. A decent Sunday, if I remember correctly. I don't remember. I've tuned it all out. Anyway, hope you guys are having a great day. I hope you guys enjoyed the wonderful weather that has been going on lately. Oh, my God. Every time I think we're out of it, we get something even worse. It's crazy. Ah, man, I just want it to go away. Any rate, a little bit of summer jams that I put together for an event that I was doing. And I'm just kind of randomly playing off of this playlist. I mean, it's like a six-hour playlist. In fact, for those of you who are here before 8 o'clock, you probably heard some of it anyway. So there you go. Just a continuation of that, just chilling, vibing, and having some fun. Right now, some Smash Mouth and All-Star right here on WIOX Community Radio 91.3 FM.

And there you go, some Bruce Springsteen for you guys. 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So, the weather has been fun, hasn't it? Will it continue? Who knows? Anyway, let's find out. At least let's find out and have a reasonable idea of what might happen. So tonight, showers and thunderstorms are likely before 3 a.m. Then a slight chance of showers after 4 a.m., mostly cloudy with a low around 61. Southwest winds from 3 to 7 miles an hour. Winds could gust as high as 20. Chance of rain about 70%. New rainfall amounts of less than 1/10 of an inch are possible, except higher during those possible thunderstorms. On Wednesday, slight chance of showers and thunderstorms between 8 a.m. and 11 a.m. Great, I'll be at work, so I won't have to deal with none of that. Mostly cloudy, then gradually becoming sunny, with a high near 73, west winds from 5 to 9 miles an hour and chance of rain about 20%. Wednesday night, partly cloudy with a low around 48, northwest winds from 5 miles an hour, and then it's going to get calm in the evening. On Thursday, sunny with a high near 72, calm wind, and then it gets through about 5 miles an hour in the afternoon. On Thursday night, clear with a low around 49. Do you know that my heater keeps going on? In the middle of July, my heater keeps going on. I wake up and it's like, burr. I was like, oh, no burning oil in the middle of the night, please. And calm winds. On Friday, sunny with a high near 78. Friday night, mostly clear with a low around 52. On Saturday, sunny with a high near 78. As Saturday night, partly cloudy with a low around 55. On Sunday, mostly sunny with a high near 81. Sunday night, chance of showers, mostly cloudy with a low around 58. Chance of rain, about 50-50, and then Monday, showers likely, possibly a thunderstorm, partly cloudy with a high near 79, chance of rain about 60%. So, in other words, what Mother Nature is saying is deal with the weather now, and I promise you'll probably, and I use probably in quotes, probably have a good weekend. I mean, a little chilly on the nighttime, but you know, it's Catskills, that's what you get. Yeah, I mean, Friday night, 52, Saturday night, 55, and then, of course, Thursday night, 49. 49! It's like almost winter. I don't know. I don't know what to tell you. Mother Nature's funny. All right, anyway, back to the music. We're going to go to Huey Lewis in the news. This is Hip to Be Square right here on WIOX Community Radio Catskills 91.3 FM.

There you go. Some fastball for you guys there. So no underwriters this particular hour because I overplayed them while I was queuing up for tonight. 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Give a little, give a lot. You can even do like cars and stuff like that. They take all that stuff. Yeah. And it keeps the lights on and the music playing for you guys here. Remember, us DJs, we don't do this for the money. We do it for the love. Anyway, you guys, it's 9 o'clock, and you know what time that is. Maybe. There it is. It is time, my friends, for Tales from the Box. That's right. My gripe, my moans, my love/hate relationship with my retail store that I deal with every day during the week. So this week, retail is now, and maybe not just us, but might be other places too, is in full, get ready, Halloween swing. That's right. I set my first Halloween pods today. Yes, I did, ladies and gentlemen. Halloween and quote-unquote harvest, a.k.a. Thanksgiving. So, yeah. So, you know, no rush, man. Christmas is, like, probably next week. And I got to be honest when I say that it's really cute. It is. A lot of the stuff that they had out, I was like, I can see why I'm on the indentured servant program. Because I want, like, half of it. You know, last year I bought a couple of things. This year I'm eyeing this and going, oh, this is nice. Oh, this is nice. Oh, this is nice. I'm not going to have a paycheck this month. No, I am not. And I just keep looking at the stuff going, I want that, I want that, I want that, I want that, I want that. And, of course, there's the other stuff that I look at and go, that's going to be on clearance by the end of the year. That's going to be on clearance. That's going to be on clearance. But, you know, I don't know about you, but I mean, I'm getting old, so I know the days kind of merge all together. It's kind of like we're like 30 weeks, 31 weeks into the year, and I'm like, you got to be kidding me. You know, it's like, oh, my God, you know, it's almost Christmas, and it's definitely almost Halloween, and in a couple of weeks, we'll be doing what they call ASO, August, September, October, and that's like, you know, our next quarter, and it's like, oh, my God, they're putting out Halloween stuff here and there and over here and over there. And I just feel so rushed to get to the next season. I mean, you know, come on, guys. You know, it's summertime. Like, you know, your kids are probably like in the middle of stuff. But I've gone to Walmart and I see the back to school stuff in. And I'm like, okay, well, at least that's September. At least that's like the beginning of September. I can understand that. But Halloween in July, I can't do it. I don't know what to say anymore. Anyway, I give up. So, yeah, I mean, aside from that, you know, just putting it together, spending 200 hours doing it, it's all good. I mean, you know, hopefully it sells well and I make bonus. Anyway, that's my gripe for the week. It's just maybe I just get off my lawn kind of thing. And I really don't want to deal with Halloween in July. I just feel like it's going fast enough without retail's help. Anyway, that's it. Sheryl Crow for you right now. This is Soak Up the Sun right here on WIOX Radio, Community Radio Catskills 91.3 FM.

And there you are, a little bit of Counting Crows for you guys there. Accidentally in Love, one of those songs that I play with my band. And yeah, we'll be doing some stuff in August. So you guys are listening to Cisco Kid Late Night, the Autoplay Cans and Clams edition. No, I'm kidding. Just summer vibing. Anyway, right here on WIOX Community Radio Catskills, 91.3 FM, MTC Cable Channel 20, campus of SUNY Delhi, 107.5 FM, Go Broncos, and of course, everywhere around the corner, around the world, right from the interwebs on WIORadio.org. Speaking of places I'm going to be this weekend, I'm covering for my buddy Tito over at the Andy's Hotel. We're going to do grunge night for karaoke. So bring your best flannel, spin the karaoke wheel of death if you dare, and win a prize from the Crappy Binno Prizes. And then on Saturday, I will be at Oneonta, the Black Oak Tavern. It's goth night there from 9 to 2. So if you are in the area and you feel like you want to stop by and say hi, come and see me. We'll be playing music because that's what I love to do. Man, I need to play more music in my life. Anyway, where am I at? Here, we got about a half an hour before we say goodnight. This is Matchbox 20's Real World for you right now on WIOX.

And there you are, some Blues Traveler run around for you guys there. I hope you enjoyed our playlist tonight. I enjoyed putting that one together. It's a good summer vibe tracks, you know. It's just upbeat and various stuff from, like, you know, the pop, the rock, the even country in there, you know, Jolene and stuff like that. Once again, you guys, thank you for hanging out with me. As always, I appreciate your time. Be good to yourselves and each other. I'll be back again next Tuesday at 8 o'clock, and you'll hear more about how crazy my life is in my retail stuff. So I'm going to leave you with one more song. I actually like this song a lot for myself. This is Seals and Crofton, Summer Breeze. And it's just one of those, it kind of sums up the summer vibe that I feel, you know. It's all good. Once again, have a great evening, and I'll see you in 7 days. Good night, everybody. Well, maybe I should hit the right button and it will work right. You know what I'm saying?

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Let's rejoice, our Lady God. It was the rejoice of love. It was the rejoice of her dear Son when he raised the dead to life. Glory may he be, and blessed now is she, and those who sing the seven long verses in honor of our Lady, sing hallelujah.

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it from? Sunny-ish, warm-ish, very summerish, and always beautiful downtown Roxbury in the studio of WIOX 91.3 FM. This is Mark Beamer. Today, Wednesday, it's the 22nd day of July, 2026. Good morning, everybody. I'm the aforementioned Mark Beamer. For the next 50 or so minutes, be talking to you about what's going on. In the world, I guess, it's summertime, mid-July, right smack in the middle of summer. I guess about halfway, right, until school starts up again, and which is the unofficial end of summer for many of us. First of all, a little bit of business here. Happy 80th birthday to the great Alan Dickey. Haven't seen Alan in a few years now, but longtime race coach at Bel Air Mountain. And longtime great guy. And actually, I would be remiss even in wishing Alan a happy birthday without giving a shout.

to his wife, the greater Mary Dickey. Oh, yeah, long-time listeners to the show. I'm transactional. I'm not going to lie. You know, scratch my back, I'll scratch yours, that kind of thing. Did I hear our promo guy just read a little bit of copy that said complete with a happy ending? Look, who doesn't like happy endings? I understand. Unicorns and all that kind of stuff. I hope. Anyhow, good morning, everybody. How's everybody doing? That, of course, is a rhetorical question because I don't really expect any responses. I'm sitting here in the studio alone. Let's see what's going on in the world, shall we? Oh, yeah, I guess we're at war with... I thought we had a deal. Didn't we have a deal? Didn't the great deal maker make a deal? Oh, no, just more Americans getting killed needlessly. Oh, no, not really needlessly, because if you're a Republican, you believe this to be a legitimate purpose. Start a war so that Donald Trump does not go to jail for being a pedophile and a rapist. That is the Republican platform. Pass a needless act so that Donald Trump can rig another election, this time without the help of Russia, which he so winningly, actually unwittingly, because the man is an idiot, announced on national television. Which, of course, only Larry Ellison, a Trump stooge, who now owns CBS and Fox News, saw fit to show. Even Fox turned away. Fox doesn't learn a lesson, does it? They do not learn their lesson. $750 million, just not enough, is it? That was only for Dominion. I don't think Smart Tech has had their day in court yet, actually. Or maybe they did and settled. Whatever. You know what? I truly believe in karma. And it will all come crashing down among this criminal cabal that has made us the banana republic of the United States, because that's what we are. That's where we are today in the eyes of the world. The current sitting president of the United States of America, who historically has enjoyed worldwide admiration, support, and approval, has an all-time low approval rate of 26%. Worldwide. Do you know how many reprobates and bad actors this world is filled with? And still, only 26% support. Which is even less than it is in the United States. Is at a historical low, 37%. Yeah. Hey, by the way, I've said this before and I'm going to keep on saying it. Of course, now he's kind of toothless. Now he just probably smells bad by all accounts and is unkempt and kind of disheveled and gross. But would you leave your daughters alone in a room with Donald Trump, who is the president of the United States? Would you leave your daughters alone in a room with Donald Jr. or Eric Trump? Would you leave your daughters alone in a room with Stephen Miller? Would you? Because I'm going to say this, if you would, call Child Protective Services, somebody. $9.15, a little bit of change, but that's not fact-based. Let's talk a little bit about the Democrats. It appears that there's a new Democrat to replace the disastrous Graham Plattner. And by the way, if I'm going to be fair and historically, deplorable people of the week and persons of the week here have been Republicans. And
Donald Trump is always in the conversation. All his acolytes and enablers always in the conversation. But today, I'm going to nominate the Democratic Party. I'm going to put forth them as the deplorable people of the they're not really of the week, but of the last 4 or 5 years. Because I'm going to tell you something. A mannequin should have been able to beat Donald Trump in the 2024 election. A mannequin. The Republicans had since 2016, when they realized what was happening, to come up with a Gavin Newsom, to come up with a AOC, to prop them up to run for president. They could have come up. Is there not a better candidate in the state of Maine after whatever 20 years of the monstrous, and I mean that literally, by her actions and by her policies, the monstrous and old Susan Collins, and I mean that literally old. I don't know how long they had to find a suitable replacement to they found a guy with a Nazi tattoo on his chest who's been accused of rape. Not once, not twice. That's the best they could do after all these years in the great state of Maine. That is the best Democrat they could find. And now they replace him with a retread. I think the guy's name is Troy Jackson. Yeah, and Troy Jackson. I mean, let's hope he wins. But, you know, this is a guy who voted against abortion at one point. I understand, you are not just who you are. You have to represent the people that you represent, your constituency. But, you know, hey. Can't find anybody better than an 80-year-old Joe Biden. By the way, Joe Biden wasn't really mentally unfit. He was physically unfit. Just like this president is mentally and physically unfit to be president. I'm telling you, I'm 20 years younger than these guys, and I'm fit. And I work a lot. And I've got a fairly robust work ethic. I work on my days off, but it's also because I enjoy what I do, just like I enjoy being president, I guess. But by 8 o'clock at night, I'm done. Granted, I'm up early. To be president of the United States, you have to be fit and ready 24 hours a day. Even if you're tired. You're going to tell me Joe Biden or Donald Trump were fit enough to be president of the United States this last time around? I mean, I could see a 70-year-old. That's fine. I get that. But once you get past 74, 75, you're really pushing it. You know, and look, Joe Biden, if you looked at Joe Biden, was physically fit. Still old. And you can't blame any 80-year-old man for falling asleep all the time, especially one as slovenly and as out of shape as the current sitting president of the United States. But hey, this is as much the Democrats doing the shape this country is in as what the Republican Party and all the cowards who make up the hierarchy of the Republican Party have led us into. All right. But there's good news because the Trump picks in Arizona, including Mr. Biggs. What the hell is his first name? Larry Biggs, is it? I forget his first name. Anyway, what happened to Carrie Lake? By the way, they win across the board the Republican primaries, which should make easy pickings historically for the Democrats. But keep in mind that Katie Hobbs, who enjoyed a fairly nice national support, she only won her race by less against the really hideous and I don't mean physically hideous. I mean hideous as a human being, Carrie Lake. By less than a percentage point. Less than a percentage point. And remember, there's inherently, unfortunately, a lot of anti-female bias regardless who the candidate is. Now,
I fear that that bias, which comprises probably upwards of 1%, will be taken away. She's got her work cut out for her. The Democrats do. More Democratic news. Mom Dami acknowledges he doesn't have the authority to arrest Netanyahu. Well, duh! And by the way, so I don't mind, in principle, Mamdani, and I certainly preferred him to the corrupt, in my estimation, Eric Adams. And as somebody who does business in New York, has a lot of business for a long time in New York, in the real estate business. By the way, the damage to people in the real estate, to people of my level of real estate in New York City, the damage can't be done any worse than what was done by de Blasio in 2019. So, you know, it's not so much I'm concerned about. You know, every year there's I forget if it's every year, every 2 years, there's a rent by the Rent Control Board, by the Housing Authority about should rents be raised and how much should they raise. Sometimes they're 2%, sometimes they're 4%, sometimes 3%, sometimes 6%, sometimes 1% and 3%, depending upon, you know, this is a 1 year, two year lease, and sometimes 0%. That happens. Not the first time it's happened. This time it happened. So, you know, it's a cyclical thing. But to think that you can, to think, no matter how right you are, and by the way, I'm a Jew and I agree with him. I agree that Benjamin Netanyahu is a war criminal. And I agree that what the state of it now, it's a tough question. I understand. I understand better than most. My father was in the Israeli army. My parents were Holocaust survivors. I lost most of my family besides my parents. Lost. I didn't exist. But my family, all of my family, except for my father, mother, and maternal, and a cousin of my father's and a maternal grandmother, were murdered and slaughtered by not only the Nazis, but by the Poles, who were complicit in many regards, the civilian population and also the government population, aiding and abetting in the murder of Jews and the roundup of Jews by the Nazis, even though, ironically, as they were being occupied by them. But to think that the mayor of New York City has the authority to act on a warrant issued by the ICC in contravention to the federal authority of the United States is ridiculous and pure folly. And I don't know what Mamdani thinks he's doing, but the fact of the matter is, if he thinks this is going to help him in any regard, he's crazy. It won't help him nationally, and it certainly won't help in New York, where there are a lot of Jews, but, oh, by the way, more than in Israel, oh, by the way. A lot of those Jews are liberal and helped elect him and put him into office, but a lot of those Jews are also Jews. And you know what? They ain't going to be happy come next election. This was a poorly timed move. He's got a lot to learn, Mamdani, and you know what? Hey, it's okay. He's on a learning curve. And by the way, this whole thing now with the Republican, the whole is starting to call people communists, which makes sense in a way because Donald Trump was tutored by Roy Cohn. Roy Cohn worked for Senator Joe McCarthy, and in the height of the Cold War, it was communism this, communism that. I myself am a social democrat and proud to be it, which is different than a communist. By the way, right under our nose, the Democrats have the best politician in all of the United States, Republican, Democrat, in AOC, period. She, you know what AOC does? She goes about the people's business. She doesn't grandstand. She doesn't hold press conferences. She doesn't do this. She doesn't do that. She goes about the people's business, period. This bartender, with I don't believe she's got a law degree. She's got some kind of degree. And I think some kind of relevant political degree. I'm not sure, but, you know. She's no billionaire. She's not this. She's not that. She's not some industrialist. She's just a woman doing the people's work. Period. And doing good work at it.
9:26 and a little bit of change. All right, I'm going to throw in a couple of good. I'm going to throw in a couple of good stories here and there, or like interesting stories here and there, because it's summertime. This is a summertime story. In honor of a New Zealander being only the third New Zealander to win a major golf championship, along with Michael Campbell and first New Zealander, I don't remember the guy. I never knew the guy. I found him in research. Who won, I guess he won the British Open in 63. Look up whoever won the British Open in 63. There's your... But an homage to, what's his name? To Roy. I can't just say whatever the guy who won the British Open, I gotta tell you who it is. Ryan Fox. By the way, like your everyman golfer. Golf's quick. Looks like he's probably popping a couple of beers at the turn, maybe even before, definitely after. In New Zealand, you know, New Zealand has, I do not believe they have any known predators on their entire island, which as a result, I guess, partly as a result, they have become... I guess maybe even more so than the Galapagos. They are the planet's largest bird, whatever, aviary, or... They host more birds than any place in the world. How about that? Something like that. You get the picture. Anyhow, apparently, this new strain of bird flu, H5N1, two birds have been infected by it. I don't know if they've died. Well, they're starting to panic in New Zealand. So what they are doing, they are vaccinating 300 breeding pairs of 5 critically endangered native species. They are being proactive. You know what? If they take such care with their birds, how do you think they care about their people? I'd say probably a lot better than we care for ours. They care for their birds better than we care for our people. All right, back to the disturbing stuff. 9:28 and a little bit of change, by the way. Oh, you know what I did? I forgot to give us the weather. Got all... You know, open up with Don't Cry For Me, Argentina. I did that on Monday, too, obviously, and we'll get to it, the World Cup. We'll do a little economic wrap-up of the World Cup. By the way, tomorrow I'll be wrapping up the World Cup sports-wise on JFF, on Radio Catskills. That'll be at, I think, 10:45. Was not able to make my normal Monday appearance there, but we'll do that tomorrow. Let me just refresh the weather since I popped it up at the beginning. You know, it's Catskills. The weather changes every 10 minutes. The change didn't change at all. Okay, here we go. Weather for here for the Central Catskills. Today, mostly sunny skies, a high near 72 degrees. Tonight, going down to 46. See, that's the Catskills for you. That's the Catskills when I was a kid. Partly cloudy and patchy fog. Thursday, a high of 73. Some areas of fog, then sunny skies Thursday night. Again, going down to 46. Our first week, which should be an absolutely glorious weekend. Friday, a high of 78 and sunny skies. Friday night, low of 52, mostly clear. Saturday, high of 80, mostly sunny skies. Saturday night, getting down to 55 with partly cloudy skies. And Sunday, a high of 80, mostly sunny, and then a chance of showers. Currently outside our studio here in beautiful downtown Roxbury, we have partly cloudy skies. And it is 71, going up all the way to 72. All right. Oh, look at that. 9:30 right on the dot, which means we're halfway through the fastest hour on WIOX. Listening to Mark Bierman today. Yeah, that Don't Cry For Me, Argentina tune. Like, I played it on Monday, and in honor of the Argentinian, the really disgraceful Argentinian performance, not necessarily, not just by their playing performance, which was disgraceful too, but really their behavior, their thuggery
on field and the disgraceful way they comported themselves after the final whistle with fisticuffs, not only by a player, Paredes, but also by an assistant coach and by the unprecedented act of turning their back on the victor's award presentation. I mean, really. How low can you go? But that tune, I hadn't heard it in maybe I probably hadn't heard it in its entirety ever. You know, maybe my dad hummed the refrain a couple of times over the years. But that Don't Cry For Me, Argentina, your friend's pretty good. Unfortunately, it only happens like two or three times in a five-minute span. So I kept on waiting for it. And the next thing I know, voila. You know, this is a terrible story. I just can't wrap my head around this. But I have to bring it up. So this D4VD, whatever this rapper is, his trial starts for murder today of a 14-year-old. I don't know if it's his trial or his hearing. Was whether it can go to trial, proceed to trial. This 14-year-old girl who he had been hooking up with apparently since she was 12 and he was about 20, goes by the name of Celeste. She had been missing a couple times when she came back from his place, this and that. By the way, where her parents are on all this, I don't know. But at some point, after going missing for a while, they found her body in the frunk of his Tesla, decomposed and dismembered. Just let that sink in for a bit. And you think about the depravity of some people. Some people, as if this is a normal thing. This is not a normal thing. You know, and I'm hoping, as inured as we are to... You know, it's funny, even as a... So I was a trial lawyer on the civil side, though, and I worked in the New York courts for about a decade. So I was in court almost every day, and obviously you heard a lot of things, and I'm used to a lot of things. And a lot of things don't necessarily bother me because they sort of just wash over my – because I don't give it enough time to sink in. But one thing I could never – and like even let's say the Epstein or the Weinstein things – the sex scandals. I couldn't, now I believe it now, but even with my experience in seeing these trials and, you know, being in courtrooms and you know, being in that world, I still had difficulty, no matter what the evidence, wrapping my head around the fact that a human being could actually do this. Epstein in particular, I mean, this guy's got, I mean, this guy is printing his own money, pretty much. He doesn't want for anything. Generations of his family will never want for anything. And yet, he's involved in this unspeakable. I mean, he is ruining lives. He's taking young lives and ruining them. Devastating them. And I had difficulty wrapping my head around that, you know, he could actually do this. It just, why? How? Of course, we know it to be true now. And the same thing with when I read something about the human depravity that the depravity that humans are capable of. It's mind-boggling. She's a 20-year-old with no. I mean, I guess we don't think. Where does he learn these things? Anyhow, I just had to bring that up because when I read the particulars of it, I knew he was going on trial. I mean, let's not gloss over how horrible these things really are and how terrible these people who perpetrate them really are. Speaking of terrible people, Ivanka and Jared Trump back in the news.
You know, I'm not sure who I'd rather spend a day with, or less rather spend a day with Ivanka and Jared or Jeffrey Dahmer. I mean, to me, they're almost on a par. I know. But Jeffrey Dahmer, you know, was completely ill. Ivanka and Jared are not ill by any definition in society. Yet, the way they live their lives, the tone deafness, the neglect to human suffering, the overall grossness of their existence, their incompetence, all of it, and their willingness to embrace it. Do I expect them to call out their family? You know what? At some point I do, because people do it. And I hope they are shunned, but shunned for good from New York society, as well they ought to be. They have Ivanka and Jared, and there is some kind of interview, I don't know if it's still on, with Billboard magazine with somebody. How Ivanka waxed poetic. We were on this yacht and we came upon this darling, and we just said that we're going to take 1400 hectares and we're going to make this resort that the world hasn't seen, because the world really needs it. Because we really need it. Shut up! Shut up! That's as loathsome a couple as, I don't know why Goebbels and Himmler came to life. You know what I'm talking about. How about the pastor? How about Tammy Wynette? Not Tammy Wynette. Who is the... whatever. All right. Let's move on from that. Just want you to be aware what the scions of the Trump family are doing. You know, in order to make life better. I've said this before. You know who should get a... whoever... So the... Paul Allen Foundation and estate are selling the Seattle Seahawks for $9.1 billion. Billion dollars. I forget her name, but the ex-wife of Jeff Bezos, and I shouldn't forget her name because she is a great American. She's a great human being, has given $24 billion to charity herself. Those two, the Paul Allen Foundation and whatever her name is, I'm sorry. You all know who her name is. Just because I can't remember it doesn't mean that. We all know who Jeff Bezos' ex-wife is. They deserve Congressional Medals of Honor. They deserve, I don't know about Purple Hearts, but whatever the civilian equivalent of Purple Heart is, the presidential, I'm sure they wouldn't accept it from Trump, but they deserve recognition as truly great Americans. Truly great Americans who not only have built something, not only have contributed to the economic growth and supplied millions of jobs and this and that and enhanced the lives of all humans through innovations in computing and what their donations have done through medicine and care, they deserve to be recognized as heroes. Not the Carl Rittenberg. All these, are you kidding me? Those are who are great Americans. All right, we move on. Another great American, David Hearn, Olympian. I'm sure he didn't want to be a great American, but his trial begins shortly. Oh, yeah, he's the guy who put his hand in the reflecting pool. The reflecting pool, which is drained again,
because Trump's lawn care guy took $14 million, didn't do such a great job with the reflecting pool, now did he? And to think otherwise, to think that this is vandalism, if you believe that, and admit that, and can admit it face to face, then you know what you are? You are nothing more than a fool and an idiot, period, and an acolyte, and a supporter of rapists and pedophiles. That's who you are, period. Because it is not normal. It is not real to think that somebody could have taken a knife unseen and got in the reflecting pool and then walked away unseen. It's just not possible. End of story. 9:42 and a little bit of change. All right, let's take a look. By the way, before we do this, let me throw in another candidate for deplorable person of the week, Pete Hegseth. Testosterone for all. Is this even legal? Forcing a testosterone test? I hope this isn't a blood draw, because this is not legal. For 30-year and over military people. Yeah. Pete Hegseth, who just ran through $100 billion and wants more money for doing a hell of a job in Iran, isn't he? Yeah. You know what? Here's the thing. If your testosterone is low, if you're in the U.S. military, your testosterone is low, according to the Pete Hegseth test. Don't worry. Just come on over here, step aside, go see our pal RFK Jr. He'll sell you some supplements. It'll be all okay. You see? It's a scam! Because the next thing you know, the Department of War will be signing an exclusive deal with some supplement company, I guess, vetted by the great. What the hell was our idiotic congressman from from somewhere in Long Island, who's now the head of the EPA? Will be rubber stamped okay by Lee whatever from the EPA. Some two-bit supplement. It's just like a snake from the snake oil skin. RFK Jr. himself. RFK Jr. approved. Step right up, step right up. A dose here, your testosterone will raise. You get back in the army. That's how it works. Oh, yeah? Think I'm joking? Come back in a month. Busiest airports came out. And number one, which is no surprise, actually. I'm a little surprised. I'm not surprised to see it number one in the United States, and I'm not surprised to see it, you know, somewhere in the top five in the world, Atlanta. Delta's got their hub there, and, you know, there's a lot of flights pass through Atlanta that go to South America, that go internationally, that go out west, that go north and south. A lot of connections made to small cities in the Atlantic states, in the mid-Atlantic states. And so, number two surprised me, but I'm not so familiar with the geographics of Asia and the Middle East and Dubai. Number three, Tokyo, doesn't surprise me at all. Number four is the next time we see an American airport, and I thought it would be O'Hare. It's not. It's Dallas, Fort Worth. But as recently as, I don't know, with maybe less than a year ago, I had to connect through Dallas-Fort Worth. I could see that's a big airport. Again, you have Central America, South America, Mexico there in the middle of the United States. So that makes sense. Shanghai, number five. O'Hare comes in at number six. Heathrow at seven.
Istanbul at 8, Canton, I guess in China, number 9, and finally rounding out the top 10 is Denver. You don't see New York, don't see Newark. I would have thought, I'm not so sure about New York, because New York has got the, you know, has got the two airports pretty close to each other, but I thought Newark may have been in there in terms of busiest airports. London doesn't surprise me. You come to the United States, and very often you switch flights in London and go all over the place in Europe. So I thought that was interesting. All right, now let's take a look at and the World Cup. But let's ask if it was worth it here. By the way, 9:46, a little bit of change for me. We're now more than three quarters of the way through the fastest hour in WIOX. Listen to Mark Berman today. Was the World Cup economically worth it? I tell you without a doubt who the World Cup was worth it for, right? And Gianni Infantini is, nobody said he was an idiot, okay? Giving Trump the, you know, giving Trump his play trophy, his participation trophy, the FIFA Peace Trophy, which is about as worthwhile as the IOC Peace Trophy. which if you go back and look at the tape, Trump looks like, you know, his uncle pulled a quarter out from behind his ear at a holiday dinner and gave it to him. He's like, ooh, look, mommy.

That peace trophy brought FIFA $9.1 billion in ticket sales, plus tack on another $1.1 billion in TV rights through Telemundo and Fox. And yes, a lot was made that he was flying in a private jet, you know, but it's FIFA. FIFA, the IOC, F1. How do you guys, how do you think these guys and gals travel? What do you think? They're in coach? You think they're taking commuter rail? Okay. No. They ain't. They flying in a jet supplied by, oh, Qatar. What a surprise. Probably got a nicer plane than Trump did. To go see two matches at eight. $10 billion. The United States in contrast. So they did not take as much money. By the way, this cost $13 billion to put on. $11 billion by the United States was supplied by the U.S. It is very difficult to say whether or not who was impacted by this. If you talk to some local bar owners around here who had watch parties, this and that, most of them are for whatever reason, say, good riddance to the World Cup. U.S. was in it, great, it's packed, it's all this, it's that, that. But after that, it's nothing if not disruptive for a lot of them. So what we could see is that we could take a look at some of the jobs. You would think that leisure and hospitality jobs, 61,000 of those were lost in June. 5,000 general merchandise retail jobs were lost in June. Sales were just up 0.2% compared to they were up 1% in May prior, and total sales just up 0.2%. You know who made money? Stadium owners made money, and FIFA made money. It's debatable. Travel from Europe was down during the period. Now, a lot of this is due to the war and gas prices and airline tickets. The war, by the way, started by the United States and Israel at Israel's behest. Or maybe not even, and you can't say at Israel's behest. Because, what, the United States can't say no to Israel? Unless, of course, Israel has some incriminating photographs or something of the sitting president or somebody in power. Or maybe Russia does steal files. Or doesn't. So, you know, there's a lot of things that our local economy or our national economy is fighting. Gas prices are as high as $6 at some pumps. Airline tickets skyrocket. The cost of travel is way up. So it's tough to tell. By the way, speaking of revenue, numbers came out for the NFL, and the NFL pulled in $14 billion. See, I'm a little surprised by the numbers. I find it a little hard to believe that FIFA made so much in ticket sales. Apparently, they made $9 billion in ticket sales. So if the NFL, with all teams combined, pulled in $14 billion in gross revenue, and that includes TV money, a huge TV contract, NFL merchandise, and NFL ticket sales. And by the way, you can do the math, whatever it is. I have a decent seat at, I'm not saying it's the best seat, it's not a box, it's a good seat. Well, it's in the first mezzanine right at 50-yard line, like six rows up. So it's a good seat. It's $450 a seat in New York. And that's in a New York price. Apparently, the average stadiums were, the average attendance was $69,000 in the NFL last year. It was 69,000 fans a game.
So if my my good seat here in New York is 450, say an average ticket all over the place in every stadium is probably $300. When you talk about the $50 top of the stadium seat in Tampa as compared to the, you know, $3,000 front row seat maybe in New York or L.A., it's somewhere in between. Probably you got $300 as an average ticket. It just seems hard to believe that the NFL pulled in such little money and FIFA pulled in such big money. But those are the numbers. And again, sports fans, look, the next time I'm going to tell you, I say this on my sports show all the time. The next time I...

cap is not a market cap. The next time you start feeling bad about your teams, you know what you should feel bad about? Having them charge you $100 for parking 2 miles away. And then selling their franchise, for $9 billion in Seattle.

0: Man.
1: I mean, you're right. They're spending our money. Money that you're taking in. And you know whose money they're not spending? They ain't spending their money.

0: New York Mets?
1: Their most expensive player. You know what? Damn right Juan Soto is worth $700. He's the only Met who's worth anything, at least this year. He's playing up to his contract. He's playing up to what the market is dictating. So please, don't blame Juan Soto for any of this. This has nothing to do with Juan Soto. David Stearns has got to go. And it's as simple as that. Anyhow, as long as we're on some sports talk. Let me say that today is the 22nd. Jet and Giant rookie camps right around the corner, 3 days from now. The long wait is finally over. Football and pads and shorts right around the corner. NFL training camp. You know, I'd like to see a George Plimpton kind of situation. Maybe we can get Mike to suit up and kick field goals for the Jets or something. Write a book about it. He's a sports book guy. Oh, I see Mike got himself nicely coiffed. Good morning, Mike.
2: Good morning. Sorry, it took me a minute. I was just practicing my field goal kicking.
1: You ever read Paperline?
2: Oh, yeah.
1: Yeah.
2: Yeah, great fun. Book. Really fun.
1: Do you read any of his other books?
2: Yeah.
1: So he did
2: Sid Fitch.
1: He wrote a book on that? I read the article in Sports Illustrated.
2: Yeah.
1: I know he wrote the essay. He wrote the essay?
2: Yeah, and then it turned into a book.
1: Oh, and then he wrote it. Oh, then he wrote a book about it? Oh, that I didn't know.
2: Curious case of, I mean, it might have been mostly the article expanded.
1: By the way, today it would be a no reader. There are plenty of guys throwing harder than Sid Fish today.
2: Yeah, Sid Fish, right. He was a
1: he was 101 miles an hour.
2: Freak of nature.
1: Right.
2: They practiced. They trained. I remember they trained the catcher by dropping balls out of a helicopter so they could achieve the speed so the catcher could get used to it hitting his mitt.
1: So what we're referencing, way back in the day, Sports Illustrated did an April 1st story.
2: Yeah.
1: It was this Met phenom, right? It was
2: right.
1: A Met, I think, wasn't he?
2: Yeah, he was
1: Sid
2: like
1: Finch.
2: A Buddhist.
1: Yeah,
2: Sid Finch. Finch. He was a Buddhist master, and through his
1: looked like a looks like a beanpole.
2: Through his mind body discipline, could throw the ball at 101 miles an hour.
1: Right.
2: When you know people with a good fastball,
1: 94,
2: then, maybe
1: 93.
2: Right. So
1: yeah.
2: This was my God, he's going to be unhittable.
1: I mean, this was unthinkable. 100 miles an hour is unthinkable.
2: Unthinkable.
1: Yeah, yeah.
2: Yeah. It's funny.
1: But he also did Paperline with the Detroit Lions where
2: right.
1: I forgot what he... I don't think he was a field goal kicker, though. I think he was a backup quarterback.
2: Okay.
1: That's what he played, backup quarterback. And he did the same thing as a Boston Bruin.

0: being a goaltender.
1: Oh boy!
0: Yeah, so that was pretty. I read all those books. I think he did one more. I'm not sure. I don't think that was the only two he did. I think he did one more. But anyhow,
1: pretty.
0: How are you? What do you think about your New York Mets?
1: Good. It's
0: over.
1: Well, it's over. It's been over for a while. There's.
0: You know, I want to say something.
1: I don't even know where you go from here.
0: I want to say something. You know, it came out that Carlos Beltran turned down the job. They offered him the job now.
1: When they fired Mendoza.
0: Right, and he turned it down.
1: Even, like, for next year?
0: No, but just for now. That wasn't specified, but that was my thought. Because here's what I was thinking, why he turned it down. And I believe, I don't know if this is more of an indictment of Mendoza. I thought Mendoza had to go. You know that? Mm-hmm. I thought the team was poorly trained, poorly schooled in its fundamentals, and that is all from the top. I hate it when announcers say that drives the manager crazy. Drives the manager crazy? The manager's responsible. Right. I mean, he's responsible for the attitude of the team and how the team performs, and it starts in training camp. When players don't, and the second week of the season, when pitchers aren't covering the bag, that's the manager's fault.
1: Yep.
0: Period.
1: Yep.
0: Nobody else's fault. I wonder if it's like, you know what? I've seen this team play. I was there at spring training. I'm not interested in taking this team over right now. You want me to start? I'll start in spring training.
1: I'll start clean. New players.
0: But I know they didn't. You know, here's what I'm thinking. That one of the reasons is, it could either be I don't think it's out of respect for Mendoza because he's still in the organization. I really don't think and this part of baseball, the player that matters. I really think it's that you know what? I'm not interested in taking over because this team is going to keep on repeating.
1: It's a disaster. So you put an interim guy in, let him take the bullet for the rest of the season.
0: Or whatever.
1: And then see what you'll do next year.
0: It's not like he has to, excuse me, it's not like he has to be on the bench, travel with the team to know what's going on to get a pulse of the team. He already is.
1: He knows.
0: And he can. And he's watching every game anyhow. Yeah, he can evaluate that way. He doesn't have to be there. But.
1: And it's kind of fun, assuming they can get a little bit better, that he's going into the Hall of Fame in a week.
0: That's correct.
1: So now, Hall of Fame manager has a nice ring to it. Start fresh, not in the middle of the season.
0: Yeah.
1: Let him enjoy his Hall of Fame induction and all
0: that. I think he's going in as a Met, too.
1: I think he's going in. I've read that.
0: I think he's going in.
1: Third Met to go in. That's great.
0: He would be. You know what? I think you know the other guy they're talking about. You know the other guy.
1: Yeah.
0: This shocked me. Then again, I don't know what he's doing since he retired. He may be doing what Aaron Glenn did. Excuse me, coaching and this.
1: Yeah.
0: Albert Pujols.
1: Oh no, kidding.
0: Yeah.
1: Wants to be a manager.
0: Apparently, he's been mentioned as a possible. Him and Beltran are mentioned
1: for the Mets.
0: The Mets,
1: huh?
0: How would you feel about that as a Met fan?
1: I don't know. I mean, I one of the great players of all time, no doubt.
0: And not only one of the great players of his time. I don't know about of all time.
1: But certainly
0: of his time. Surefire, you know, Hall of Famer, the whole thing. I'll say a guy who I think seemed to be well liked and well respected.
1: Right. And treated people well.
0: And treated people well and worked with the media. But not only that, but you never hear a disparaging word about Pujols anywhere.
1: Interesting.
0: Of course he had a lot of run with the Cards.
1: Yeah.
0: You know, perennial foes of the Mets back in the 80s, certainly. So, I don't know. It's interesting.
1: Funny.
0: Interesting. All right, what do you got?
1: We have a show called Boys and Girls, and it's pretty simple. Songs
0: Boys and Girls?
1: Mention boys or mention girls.
0: What about
1: some
0: both?
1: Mention both.
0: Oh.
1: Yes. So, all kinds of fun stuff. Some Beatles, some Buddy Holly, some Cyndi Lauper, Bob Dylan.
0: How do you even go about researching it like that? Because there's got to be a million songs.
1: So, we search through our library, and what's nice, one of the nice things that using iTunes is you put in a word, put in boy, and it'll find every. We have 20.
0: Well, that's what I mean.
1: 25,000 songs.
0: But, I mean, you're going to have 25,000 that start with A.
1: Oh, yeah. So we put together a master list, and that was about 6.5 hours long.
0: Just putting the master list in.
1: And then.
0: Did you, so putting that master list together, you didn't just transpose every song. You weeded through them, right?
1: Is this, or some of it, honestly, I don't even know this song. You know, you when you have 25
0: between you and Shelia, between you and Shelia,
1: library, yeah, because you import an album. You may know three or four songs really well, but there's a little obscure song that had boy in the title that's not... Yeah, I don't really remember this song.
0: Do you have the Who, He's a Boy?
1: If we don't have it here, we have it on... We don't have I'm a Boy. We have Bellboy.
0: Bellboy, you
1: yeah,
0: do?
1: Yeah, we have Bellboy.
0: Well, that's a stretch, too.
1: That's a stretch.
0: That's a stretch. That's that would have taken me... I'm really familiar
1: one
0: with
1: of,
0: that.
1: One of Keith Moon's finest moments. Playing the he played the bellboy. Yeah. That was his character.
0: That's correct.
1: Right, and with his thick Cockney accent.
0: That's correct.
1: Yeah, it was fun.
0: Yeah,
1: it was good. Yeah. So there we are.
0: All right.
1: Thank you, Mark.
0: As your summer's going good. One last thing.
1: There we go.
0: All right. Good. Okay. Thank you, Mike. Thank you, Shelia. Thank you, listeners. Another Wednesday in the books. As a matter of fact, next Wednesday will be the last in July. Yeah. That's correct. All right, everybody. That'll do it for me. As always, it has been a pleasure, a privilege, and an honor to speak with you this morning until I do so again right here, who knows when.

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This Saturday and Sunday afternoon at the Open Eye Theater on Main Street in Margaretville. 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More information at theopeneyetheater.org.

0: Good morning and welcome to Pop-Up. I am Mike.
1: And I am Shelia. Good morning, boys and girls, here on Pop-Up.
0: Funny you should say that.
1: No, not at all.
0: Not so funny you should say that. Why are you welcoming all the boys and girls?
1: Because I love them.
0: Yes, you do. And they love you. Mm-hmm. But there's another reason.
1: Well, that's what we're doing today.
0: Yes,
1: we're doing
0: indeed.
1: A show called Boys and Girls. It's, you know, every show. Well, the titles of the songs
0: have either boy
1: either
0: or girl.
1: Boy or girl, boys and girls.
0: Yep.
1: I don't care. It's one or the other.
0: Yeah, and this first song has both, so we're kicking it off with a song that has both boy and girl in it.
1: It's the Sweetback Sisters from Chicken Ain't Chicken. It came out in 2009. I want to be a real cowboy girl.

0: side. That's Cyndi Lauper doing Girls Just Want to Have Fun. It was a number two hit for her from her debut album, She's So Unusual, 1983. The song received a Grammy nom for Record of the Year and also for Best Female Pop Vocal Performance. Now, I heard on Jeopardy that Cyndi was reluctant to sing this song because it was written by a man. I'm sorry, I don't have the
1: songwriter.
0: Just came to me yesterday on the show on Jeopardy.
1: Pretty cool for
0: now
1: that.
0: Now they know.
1: Before that, going back to 1957, Buddy Holly and the Crickets performed it. Written by Norman Petty, Bill Tigman, and Sonny West. Oh boy. That song was included on the album The Chirping Crickets and was also the A-side of a single with Not Fade Away as the B-side. And Oh Boy peaked at number 10 in 1957. Another single, this one from 1963, Beatles doing Thank You Girl.
0: It was the B-side of what? From Me to You?
1: From Me to You, yeah. Early.
0: Yeah, and we opened with the Sweetback Sisters from Chicken Ain't Chicken. I always want to say, baby, chicken ain't chicken, baby.
1: Baby.
0: 2009, I want to be a real cowboy girl. Wear a buckle that's 4 inches wide.
1: Sweet. Yeah. Very sweet. Well, it is 10:26 on this Wednesday morning. 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Had a bit of rain this morning, but the forecast, according to the National Weather Service, going forward with the remainder of today, mostly sunny. There you go, with a high of 72. Sounds like a lovely day. Some fog overnight, cloudy down to 46, so chilly night. Fog tomorrow morning, then becoming sunny with a high near 73. Sounds good. Clear Thursday night once again, down to 46. But it looks like we have got a number of days of sunshine coming up in a row. Where are we? Friday, sunny with a high of 78. Saturday, sunny with a high near 80. And then there's a chance of showers, only 30%. On Sunday, sunny up to 80. Nice, nice stretch of weather. Not oppressive heat, but nice warm outside. Being outside kind of weather.
0: It's a being outside day.
1: So we're doing boys and girls.
0: Yes.
1: And we got some Bob Dylan for you.
0: Oh, yes. Well, the Love and Theft album came out in 2001. It reached number 5 on the album chart. It was Bob's 31st album.
1: Wow.
0: On it, he put this really cool song, Poor Boy.

0: Yeah. That's from a band called Urge Overkill. Overkill.
1: Good
0: they
1: name.
0: Are. Oh, yeah. They're from Chicago. Girl, You'll Be a Woman Soon, of course, a Neil Diamond tune that he put on his 1967 album, Just For You. It went all the way to number 10 for him. Urge Overkill put that on the Pulp Fiction soundtrack.
1: Yeah,
0: that great. Came out in 94.
1: Great good, version.
0: Good cover.
1: Really,
0: yeah,
1: really
0: yeah.
1: good. Before that, Jefferson Airplane from After Bathing at Baxter's, their 1967 album. Marty Balin and Paul Kantner wrote it, Young Girl Sunday Blues.
0: Blue Boy before that, the Electric Light Orchestra from El Dorado. Their fourth album, 1974. The El Dorado album tells, is it just El Dorado album or is it just the song, Blue Boy?
1: Yeah.
0: It's just the song. The song tells the story about a hero returning from a far-off war. And the rapturous welcome that he receives from his town folk, Blue Boy, the character in the song, rebuffs the hero worship and declares his hatred of war and stating his refusal to ever take up arms again. Who knew?
1: Who knew? Jeff Lynne. And Bob Dylan from Love and Theft. We heard Poe Boy.
0: Boy, that guy, that poor boy.
1: That boy.
0: Here's Elvis Costello from Get Happy. His kind of Motown.
1: Yeah, a lot
0: album.
1: Of upbeat,
0: yeah.
1: soulful, yeah. short songs.
0: His album, his fourth album came out in 1980. Here's 2 minutes, Girl Talk.

0: That is the great Pete Thomas of the Attractions on drums, playing for Graham Parker on his Mona Lisa's Sister album, The Girl Isn't Ready.
1: That's so great. It's like ska.
0: Yeah.
1: Not reggae. Yeah. So nice.
0: So good.
1: And Joe Jackson before that from Beat Crazy, one of the best named albums.
0: Oh, it is.
1: Pretty Boys on my TV screen.
0: Yes.
1: Yeah, Pretty Boys. And I Never Was a Beach Boy. that was the Jags from their second album.
0: Wow.
1: Yeah, you know, they had that, you know, what was the first one? Meet the Jags? Beat the
0: Evening
1: Jags.
0: Standards.
1: Evening
0: was the first
1: Standards,
0: one.
1: Yeah. Yeah, this is called No Tie Like a Present.
0: Okay, then.
1: Yeah.
0: And they only did two albums and then disappeared.
1: Yeah. Well, one of them died, the scary looking one.
0: Oh. Yeah. And Elvis Costello in the Attractions from Get Happy. See, I just got happy.
1: Well, and what I say by the scary looking one was that my sister was alarmed by how afraid she was of the picture of that guy on the cover of the Beat Crazy album.
0: Funny.
1: Yeah, not Beat Crazy. What was the album called?
0: No Tie Like a Present.
1: No.
0: That was the Knack album. Well, we're talking about that was the Knack.
1: That was the Knack. That's the Jags. Okay.
0: We heard Elvis doing Girls Talk. So a nice little new wave set there.
1: Yeah.
0: Well, you are listening to a pop-up here on WIOX Roxbury. We are Mike and Sheila hanging with you for another hour doing Boys and Girls. Here's one that's absolutely perfect. It's called Boy Meets Girl.
1: Yeah, this is Jake Shimabukuro. He's that Hawaiian guy who plays the ukulele very well. And this is from his 2010 album called Peace, Love, and Ukulele. Here's Boy Meets Girl.

0: Well, that was Side One, Cut One, Album One for The Lovin' Spoonful.
1: Written by John Sebastian, younger girl. Yep, she's one of those girls that seems to come in the spring. Yeah, so beautiful before that. Oh, John Lennon from the Double Fantasy album, 1998.
0: No, 1980.
1: 1980?
0: Yeah.
1: What's wrong with me?
0: Yeah.
1: 1980. Okay, thank
0: you. Yes, indeed.
1: Beautiful Boy, Darling Boy, that was the last album made by John and Yoko.
0: Yep.
1: And just released just before John's death.
0: Yes, beautiful Lullaby to Sean. And we opened with Jake Shimabukuro from Hawaii, Peace, Love, Ukulele. We heard Boy Meets Girl.
1: That was so beautiful.
0: Sweet. Yeah. Very, very sweet.
1: I prefer lyrics, but I didn't care.
0: That one, he plays that well.
1: Right.
0: So here's a cool song. It was written by Alan Toussaint. What Do You Want the Girl to Do was done by Boz Scaggs. But we got Bonnie Raitt doing What Do You Want the Boy to Do.
1: And that was from the Home Plate album, the first the first Bonnie album that we had. It was her fifth album. So, 1975, here is What Do You Want the Boy to Do?

0: Okay. Ramones, Wanna Be Your Boyfriend.
1: Yeah, that I'm sure they do.
0: Written by Tommy from their self-titled debut from 1976.
1: And before that, Me First and the Gimme Gimmes. Yeah. From Me First and the Gimme Gimmes, Blow in the Wind. Their third album came out in 2001. My Boyfriend's Back.
0: Yeah.
1: That, of course, was a 1963 hit for the Angels.
0: Mm-hmm.
1: Blow in the Wind is made entirely of covers of hits from the 1960s.
0: Yeah. Yeah. Well, that's their thing. They take any song and just really punk it up.
1: Yeah.
0: And that's what they did to that.
1: And that's fine.
0: Another cool early song from the soul group The Ad-Libs, Boy from New York City. We heard Manhattan Transfer. And doing a nice version of that from the album of the same name.
1: That's right.
0: 1997.
1: And we opened with Bonnie Raitt. What do you want the boy to do?
0: Yes, indeed. Well, 11:21 on this Wednesday morning. You're listening to a pop-up. And we are doing Boys and Girls. How about Dar Williams?
1: Yeah, so this is just a remarkable song that Dar put on her The Honesty Room album, actually her debut album,
0: yeah.
1: 93. It's the opening track, and it's When I Was a Boy.

0: backup vocals on that
1: Beautiful, beautiful harmonies.
0: Of course, the Beatles from Help, 1965. You're going to lose that, girl. Yeah.
1: Yeah. Bare Naked Ladies from Stunt. That's their fourth album. Number three on the album chart in 1998. I'll Be That Girl. Written
0: and
1: by...
0: And you would be right over.
1: Stephen Page and Stephen Duffy. I'll Be That Girl. And Dorr Williams, the opening track to her opening album, 1993, When I Was a Boy. Beautiful, beautiful song. Well, we are, where are we here? We're at 11:33, got about a half hour, got plenty of time for some more music. In 1973, Steely Dan released their second album, Countdown to Ecstasy. And of course, Walter Becker, Donald Fagen wrote this. Let's hear Razor Boy.
0: Okay, I'm game.

0: Ah, the excitable
1: He's
0: boy.
1: He's just an excitable boy.
0: Warren Zevon from the Excitable Boy album. Came out in 1978. The song features backup vocals by Linda Ronstadt, Jennifer Warrens, and Warren Zevon.
1: Yeah, great backup vocals on that. You can hear the two women adding a lot
0: without
1: to that song.
0: Yeah.
1: XTC.
0: Oh, yeah.
1: Coming on your radio from Mummer, the sixth album, 1983. Andy Partridge wrote it. Love on a Farm Boy's Wages.
0: Andy Partridge said, and I'm going to quote, this is a quote I found, until early 1982, pardon me, yes, until early 1982, our work was like black and white TV. Mummer was the first full color, bright sky blue.
1: Interesting.
0: Yeah. Well, you know.
1: Andy Partridge.
0: Donald Fagen and Walter Becker, Steely Dan from Countdown to Ecstasy, opened the set with Razor Boy.
1: Yes, indeed. Well, we are heading into the home stretch of this Girls and Boys edition of Pop-Up. We do have a few more songs for you. Let's go to Elvis Costello and the Attraction from this year's model.
0: Yeah, go ahead.
1: This year's girl.

0: Now, Junior, behave yourself.
1: I think it's Junior.
0: Junior. That was written by the great R&B artist Larry Williams.
1: Oh, yeah, they covered a lot of Larry.
0: I love Dizzy
1: Williams.
0: Miss Lizzy. Yeah, a number of his tunes. That was Bad Boy by the Beatles. Now, we got it here on Beatles 6th. It also showed up on the Past Masters Volume 1. They recorded it in 1965.
1: So cool. And before that, Sunday Girl, one of the best Blondie songs from the Parallel Lines album.
0: Yes.
1: Number 6 on the album chart in 1978, written by Chris Stein. Sunday Girl.
0: Sunday Girl. The Who gave us Bellboy from Quadrophenia, 1973. And we opened this final Girls and Boys set of today's pop-up with Elvis Costello and the Attractions from this year's model. We heard this year's Girl.
1: Yeah. Wow. So that's it then.
0: I think that is it.
1: Pop up and for the boys. It's not it for the boys and girls.
0: I think we have more.
1: I think we
0: might
1: do
0: have to do part two and beyond.
1: Yeah, it doesn't really matter, but go ahead. We could
0: but
1: do it.
0: We will continue. That's it for today. We are Mike and Sheila. We'll come back Saturday at 2. Join us then. Right now, stick around. Democracy Now! Is coming up next.
1: Naturally, I'm in favor of that. Bye now.
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0: some of the children we saw in those images, Mohammed Taha was one of them, were killed during the strike. The digital model that we built went into as much detail as interior finishes of every single classroom, the decorations on the walls, the bright paint on the staircase that linked the assembly hall of the boys' school on the ground floor to the girls' school on the top floor. We checked every room. There was no hidden room for any kind of a use. It was a school for children.
1: And if you can say, apparently, this according to CNN, the investigation into the U.S. strike that hit the school in Iran has sat for months with a military command while leaders have held off on ordering a critical standard intelligence review. And we also know about the cutting of the agencies that would review the target sites. And this last minute we have, Samaneh Mouafe, the most important evidence you felt you had, concluding it was a U.S. Tomahawk missile.
0: We looked at images. There were images and videos available from the time of the strikes. The first 9 strikes started at around 11:20 and across 1.5 minutes. The first strike landed only 130 meters away from the school. The fourth strike landed 10 seconds after on the school. Mohammed Taha, the 9-year-old you were mentioning in the beginning, was playing in the schoolyard when the first strike begins, and he rushes to the safety of his classroom, and that's when the school is hit. Videos of the aftermath of these strikes show that families are on site, air workers are on site, they're risking the children under the rubble. These images are from 12:30, 1:15 p.m., that kind, like around noon. A number of children were rescued at this time. Paris Desdoyeri, the 11-year-old child, was amongst them. From as early as 1:45 or around that time, multiple Iranian news channels are reporting on the attacks. They're saying there was an attack on a girls' school. They're saying there was death toll of 5 children. There is more coming, so on and so forth.
1: We have 30
0: as
1: seconds.
0: Families and rescuers are on site, a second wave of strikes are hit. And it's in these ones that we do see the profile of a tomahawk. And this is owned, the only party within the war that has this missile is the U.S. Following the initial media reportings, the U.S. forces would have had ample opportunity to reassess their initial misidentification before conducting the next round of strikes.
1: Samaneh Mouafe, I want to say thank you very much for being with us. Assistant Director of Research at Forensic Architecture. We'll link to your new report, Airstrikes on Minab Primary School. That does it for our show. I'll be in Martha's Vineyard for the screening of Steal the Story, Please, July 31st. I'm Amy Goodman.
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0: theopeneyetheater.org. The Open Eye Theater, stimulating, enlightening, exhilarating high-quality theater and educational programs for audiences of all ages in the Catskills, including Mariposa, Butterfly, a bilingual play for children and their adult friends about two neighbors separated by language and culture until La Mariposa, the butterfly, unites them in a new understanding of the world they share. This Saturday and Sunday afternoon at the Open Eye Theater on Main Street in Margaretville. A butterfly puppet workshop begins at 2, immediately followed by the play. More information at theopeneyetheater.org.
1: What happened to international law in the wake of the Gaza genocide? Yes, the International Court of Justice, the International Criminal Court, rose to the challenge in a way, but the system was built in such a way that at least as a tool to stop a genocide in Gaza or the ethnic cleansing of Palestinians in the West Bank, it is useless. Even more useless, it is as a tool to rectify a momentous historical injustice that continues even more horrifically today.
2: That's Ilan Pape, and this is Alternative Radio. I'm David Barsamyan. This edition of AR features Ilan Pape on international law and the case of Gaza. The International Criminal Court is an independent judicial body that has jurisdiction over individuals charged with crimes against humanity, starvation, war crimes, and genocide. The Genocide Convention, which the U.S. has ratified, defines genocide as acts committed with intent to destroy, in whole or in part, a national, ethnical, racial, or religious group. In November 2024, after court deliberations on Gaza, the ICC issued arrest warrants for Israeli Prime Minister Benjamin Netanyahu and former Defense Minister Yoav Gallant. Israel denounced the ICC ruling as absurd and anti-Semitic. The U.S. response? It not only ignored the ruling, but leveled sanctions against ICC judges and lawyers. International law, to have any credibility, must be applied equally without fear or favor. Our guest today is Ilan Pape, an award-winning historian. He teaches at Exeter University in the UK. He was born in Haifa, Israel. From 1984 to 2006, he taught at the University of Haifa. Among his many books are A Very Short History of the Israel-Palestine Conflict and 10 Myths About Israel. He spoke at Brighton University in Brighton, UK. And now, Ilan Pape.
1: Gaza is an epicenter. The epicenter of an earthquake is usually the place where the worst damage is inflicted. In many ways, I do feel that Gaza, namely the genocide of Gaza, and the international reaction to the genocide, exposed in the starkest way possible as an epicenter what is wrong with the international system that we live in. It exposed what's wrong with our world, but it also uncovered, hopefully, a way forward not only for Gaza, for Palestine, or the Middle East, but for the world at large. It's difficult to say this when we have in mind the image of the destruction of the dead, of the wounded, of the dispossessed, to say that this is a moment from which you can derive any optimism about the future. But I do believe, as an historian, that there are these moments in history where the worst is unfolding before our eyes, but the worst is also hiding deep, deep below, a chance for a different kind of reality. because it is so bad, it is so cruel, it is so inhuman, that you do hope that it awakes a lot of people who disregarded what happened there or were complicit in what happened there, who might have a different perspective now or needed a different perspective, unfortunately, when such horrific genocide and ethnic cleansing are being daily televised and they cannot anymore claim ignorance of what's happening. I hope this is not too optimistic, but I do believe, again, from studying history, that there is this connection between a terrible moment and the awakening of what is better in humanity, whether it's compassion, whether it's solidarity, whether it is caring for someone and understanding that their fate is also strongly connected to your own fate. Time will tell, of course, if I'm right or not. Let me enumerate some of the bare realities that this human-made disaster area called the Gaza Strip has laid bare before us. Before doing that, let me preface by saying that the gap between those who recognize these terrible realities that were uncovered in the last 3 years and those who deny them is the gap between saving the Palestinians in the future and allowing the carnage to continue. It's the same gap between what you can do or cannot do for the people of Gaza and the way you relate to what you have seen, at least in the last 3 years, and of course, with a deeper understanding of what happened even in a much wider historical concept. Do notice, I did not say the gap between those who see these realities and those who do not see the realities, namely those who are ignorant of them. There's a difference between ignorance and denial. Anyone who is belonging to a government or an organization or as an individual who have the power to change the reality on the ground cannot claim ignorance about the most televised genocide of our time and its consequences. I wish it was the case that all we needed is to educate people and inform them of what happens and the implications of what happened. But what we need is not information. The information today is there. What we need is to refer to their morality, humanity, historical responsibility, to their vocation and accountability as politicians. And this is a far more difficult task ahead of us. Unlike so many members of civil society at large, with whom I engage, and many of you, I'm sure, are engaging in huge numbers, who through their willingness to know what really happened in Palestine since the arrival of Zionism and what unfolded during the Nakba of 1948 and what happened after 1948 in the history which the Palestinians call the ongoing Nakba, were willing to use that information or were prodded by this information to leave behind them their unconditional support in the past for Israel and their loyalty to the Zionist fabrications about the past and accepting the responsibility of their own countries and governments that in their name enabled the dispossession of Palestine and the Palestinians. Unlike these new members of the global solidarity movement that in the last 3 years joined the movement in unprecedented numbers, it seems that for most politicians who have the power to impact reality, the question is not what happened or how terrible it is what happened in Palestine or even how complicit they are in the catastrophe, but rather they ask themselves, and they keep asking themselves, how dangerous such an acknowledgement is to their careers and electoral future. But we should not despair of enumerating before them these bare realities that the epicenter of the human-made mega-earthquake of Gaza had exposed. Here are some of them. Not all of them are globals, but all of them are issues that pertain directly to the future of Palestine or to the world at large within a framework that refuses to distinguish between what happens to the Palestinians and other injustices in the world. Let me begin with the collapse of the international legal system. I think that's probably one of the most important consequences. If we talk about Gaza as an epicenter of what happens to our systems in the world, I think it's a good place to start. What happened to international law in the wake of the Gaza genocide? It was built in 1945. The wish was to avoid another world war, another Holocaust. When the Human Rights Charter was drafted in 1948, and the United Nations was established in 1945 with all the relevant international tribunals which were meant to regulate international law and justice, still much of the world was colonized. And so the analysis behind what was wrong with the world and what should be done in order to overcome the realities of extremism were not done in consultation with the colonized world. The colonizers themselves, in a way, decided what is universal, what is international justice. And that comes back to bite us today, in the way that, for instance, so many people in the global south have little confidence in the international system as a fair system, but rather see it as a very biased idea and system that is not meant to serve them, but to serve what used to be the colonizers' world. And you can see it in the analysis. If you look at the documents of 45 to 48, when these people who took upon themselves this sacred mission to create an international system that would make sure that there's no third world war. When you look at their analysis, you can see that when they talk about the charters and convention and organizations that would prevent such a calamity, they point out to communism, to Nazism, to fascism as the causes of extremism. And these ideologies are depicted as the destroyers of the Enlightenment. And so they are absolutely confident that you need to return the 19th century Enlightenment and its principles in order to build a better world. The very same Enlightenment that enabled, without any moral inhibitions, slavery, imperialism, colonialism, and settler colonialism. It was not until 1960 that the possible connection was recognized and international and internalized, recognized and internalized in Europe, the connection between the mass Western killing of millions of people in the Americas, in Africa, in Asia, in Australia, and the mass killing of Europeans by Europeans, including 6 million Jews. The German slaughtering of people in Namibia had much to do with the Holocaust as anti-Semitism and Nazism. The Anglophile Hitler was inspired by the British mass killing of millions of people in the Indian subcontinent, as he wrote himself. As a result of this recognition, and once physical colonialism came to an end in the 60s, in the 1960s, in the 1970s, it was possible for those who were regulating international law in the world to define colonialism, finally, as a violation of international law. But when it was suggested that also settler colonialism, not only colonialism, would be regarded as violation of international law, namely not only looking at countries that gained independence because the empires collapsed as legitimate victims of international law, but looking at the people who were eliminated to enable new countries to become independent, then this was too much for the international system to stomach as part of building a new world. So not surprisingly, if you look at the discussions about the need to define settler colonialism as a violation of international law, the United States, Canada, Australia, New Zealand, in those days South Africa was still under apartheid, and Israel were the ones who objected most strongly than anyone else to the idea of defining settler colonialism as a crime against humanity and violations of international law. So settler colonialism until today is not recognized as a violation in international law, although at least the United Nations produced recently conventions about the rights of indigenous people. The trajectory that allegedly is making international law more inclusive, for instance, by its reference to colonialism and to indigenous rights, by its condemnation of racism, of apartheid and segregation, this inclusive attitude, for me, is still a comfortable ride for the ex-colonizers. What Gaza, or the genocide of Gaza, did, it exposed a case study that was very challenging in terms of people's political career, one that demanded a rehaul of the educational system, of re-evaluating trade and diplomatic relations with Israel. If indeed the system built in 1945 was to be applied to a settler colonial state that clearly violated international law and should have borne the consequences. Or put differently, the seemingly justified action the West was willing to employ against Iran, North Korea, and Russia, and in the case of the United States, Venezuela, and Cuba, or more individual prosecutions of dictators in Africa or war criminals in Serbia. When all of this, on the basis of a very logical analysis, supported by quite a lot of works of scholars and human rights organizations, when all of that had to be employed, or even part of it had to be employed against Israel, the system collapsed. The actions were needed against what in 1948 the international community regarded as the most important act of restorative justice. That is, they saw Israel, within the discussion of building a new world, they saw the establishment of Israel as an act of justice, almost of ultimate justice, for compensating the Jewish people, not only for the Holocaust, but for centuries of anti-Semitism. And how would they compensate the Jews for that? By building a Jewish state in Palestine. Although this should have been realized long before the genocide in Gaza, after it, it's surely something we have to reassess, whether this was a restorative act of justice or whether it was actually a momentous act of injustice against the Palestinian people. Such a drastic reference that we are asking now European politicians to adopt in view of the project that was European at heart proved too much for the system of international law. Yes, the International Court of Justice, the International Criminal Court, rose to the challenge in a way, but the system was built in such a way that at least as a tool to stop a genocide in Gaza or the ethnic cleansing of Palestinians in the West Bank, it is useless. Even more useless, it is a tool to rectify a momentous historical injustice that continues even more horrifically today. This is not only because international law has no teeth or powers of sanctions. I claim that Western indifference and at times complicity towards the genocide in Gaza is the outcome of the project which the West, the EU, Europe in general, and later the United States, conceived, executed, maintained, and protected as an organic project of what they would call the Judeo-Christian civilization. The problem that now in 2026, as in 1882, could only be realized with coercion, destruction, and total violation of international law. So how could it be a project of civilization if it needed so much violence to set it, to maintain it, to defend it? The unfolding, escalating violence toward the Palestinians should have triggered a soul-searching journey among those who established the project and still protect it today. A soul-searching journey, as I mentioned, millions of members of the civil society undertook in recent years, but not their politicians. The motive, as I noted, of the politicians, and I think that's why they are not joining us in what is so clearly necessary, is that so many of them are self-centered. So many of them see politics not as a vocation, but as a career. And as long as such moral stances would be deemed too risky for them in terms of their future, they will do their best either to shun away from taking action or obey obediently, as they do in this country, the pro-Israeli lobby. There were many shields protecting the disinclination of politicians to boldly engage with the project of Zionism as a misguided European solution to the problem of anti-Semitism. Bygones are bygones, claimed the American and Europeans who dominated the so-called peace process. Yes, history 4,000 years ago is relevant to the future of Palestine, but history of colonization in Palestine, going back to the late 19th century, and still continues, colonization that still continues today, is, and the connection between that history and the reality unfolding in front of our eyes, were deemed by those who dominated the so-called peace industry or peace process as a waste of time and unhelpful journeys into an irrelevant past. You can read it in the, you know, even in the biographies and autobiographies of those Americans who were involved in the so-called peace process, how they blame the Palestinians for being stuck in the past, and in the same sentence justify the Zionist claim that what happened 4,000 years ago justifies the colonization of Palestine. Of course, since the brutality of Israel was undeniable, this kind of shield or this kind of antidote was not enough to justify Western indifference, that is, the bygones are bygones. You had to claim that insisting on the historical context as the only entry point for understanding the violence of either the Hamas in 2023 or the Israeli genocide in its wake, you had to insist that such a demand to look at the historical context before making a moral judgment of what happened, you had to insist in order to shield Israel that this is an act of anti-Semitism or Holocaust denial. And in some places, it is even articulated in such a way. For instance, in the directive that German university get, you are not allowed to talk about historical context when you are analyzing what happened in the last 3 years in Palestine. And even we in British university know the pressures we get from the pro-Israeli lobby, claiming that if we provide a context to the Hamas attack and the Israeli reaction, we are immediately branded as anti-Semites and Holocaust deniers. I'm not underestimating the difficulties that politicians face in the world with dealing with Israel, in reconciling a state that in the political scene of the West is defined as the only democracy in the Middle East, a high-tech and military power, with a vibrant LGBTQ scene in Tel Aviv and successful appearances both on the OECD and Eurovision charts. Well, it's very difficult to undermine this image. And how do you reconcile that image with the image that emerges from leading international human rights report, including by two Israeli human rights reports, from the scholarly community and the United Nations that framed the country as an apartheid state, How do you reconcile the image and the reality? And of course, what really will trouble every Palestinian friend I have is that Palestinians have argued this for decades. And of course, nobody listened to them. But now that other non-Palestinian are arguing the same, suddenly there is a clash between the image in Western politics and the reality on the ground. Another shield of trying to reconcile the image and the reality was to claim that the brutality and violence are either acts of self-defense, as we heard from Israel when he talks about the genocide in Gaza, and when this was too unreal to accept because the images were beyond explanation as self-defense, then you had to say that these were exceptions that do not prove the rule. Instead, of course, of seeing that the violence, for what it really is, the principal method of implementing an immoral, an impractical, an unsustainable project of imposing a European Jewish state at the heart of the Arab world at the expense of the Palestinians, with the aim of displacing and replacing them. This can only be done by brutality that had to escalate when it met later on the violence of the anti-colonialist movement. But these are not the kind of analyses that we are seeing. The figures of recent polls in Israel show you how wrong it is to assume that what we see is an exception and not the rule. It shows how inherently racist is the Israeli Jewish society, that these horrific policies are really fundamental features of the Zionist state and not actually exceptional attitudes and policies of that or other government of Israel, or the actions or the views of a marginal political movement. 93% of the Israeli Jews supported the genocide. Similar numbers support the assault on Iran. There is no official figures for how many Israeli Jews support the treatment of political prisoners, the harassing of and killing of farmers in the West Bank, the people of South Hebron, the dwellers of refugee camps in the West Bank, and above all, the continued actions against the 2 million people living in the Gaza Strip. And one can add to it the treatment of the activists in the last flotilla that came to try and help the people in Gaza. We do not have polls for how these actions are perceived by the vast majority of Israeli Jews, but it would be beyond belief if the level of support would not be similar to the one for the genocide and the other actions I have just mentioned.
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1: At one point last month, there were 6 million people in the Middle East that became refugees because of Israel. Does this mass dispossession has anything to do with the core idea of Zionism? It's a question at times that we are not allowed to ask. We're very lucky that I'm asking this question and you're still here and I'm still here. God knows with this government and the next government you have if this would be possible. So let's enjoy this freedom for a moment of asking, is the problem Zionism? Became like the worst kind of anti-Semitism is to raise questions against Zionism. Does this mass dispossession that we are viewing today, so many people are without their homes, is it not because of the core idea of Zionism? A project of Jewish settlers encouraged by Europe and later the United States to settle in Palestine, replace and displace the Palestinians so that the nightmare of the Holocaust could come to a closure. There was, of course, a different way of dealing with that nightmare. And the Holocaust was a nightmare. The whole Second World War, mass killing of people, not just Jews, millions of other people, were slaughtered. There was another way of dealing with it, one that is still open, by the way. But the road was not taken. There was not one call from a European leader or European intellectual in 1945. There was not one call for the Jews of Europe to return, to stay and rebuild a Europe that will produce antidotes to racism, fascism and Nazism. There was no such call, but rather all the famous intellectuals of Europe gave unconditional support to the idea of creating or building a European Jewish state outside of Europe. And Jews, first not in great number, but then quite massively, accepted the anti-Semitic notion. That's the whole idea of Zionism. They accept the anti-Semitic notion that Judaism is a race, a different nation, so that Jews cannot be Americans, they cannot be British, they cannot be German, they cannot be Moroccan, they cannot be Iraqis, because they are a different nation. And for that matter, the Jews who lived in Palestine cannot be Palestinians. And therefore, they have a moral right and material support to cede a homeland from other people to make the nation state for the Jews as a different race. For the West, in the emerging Cold War, it was important to have a Jewish state that would be the first to declare that there is a new Germany, a denazified Germany. They needed it because of the emerging Cold War. You needed West Germany to be legitimized, even before denazification of West Germany even began. The damage was so more acute because racism in the society, in European societies, remained untouched, with the consequences clear to us today, because instead of dealing with racism, you actually pushed the most important victim of European racism outside of Europe. It was much easier in those days when the intellectual scenes was contemplating what was wrong and what was right of such a project to regard it as a huge achievement of the Judeo-Christian civilization and its enemies, and an antidote to its enemies in the East, be they communists or Muslims. Had at that moment in time the West recognized the contribution of Islam to that civilization that they called the Judeo-Christian civilization, the preservation of Palestine as an Arab country connected to Islamic civilization would have been a far more just project than the idea of turning it into a European Jewish state. For Christian fundamentalists then and now, the project is an ideal twin solution for their Jewish question. The Jews are not among them, are not among their myths, because they all go to Palestine, and are part of a divine scheme that will bring back Jesus Christ, resurrect the dead, and begin a new 1,000 years of Christ's reign in the world. Even before the genocide, the Gaza Strip exposed the cynicism of the military industry and its role as another shield that was meant to prevent a discussion of a situation that is not complex and is quite straightforward, unlike the claim of the Israeli propaganda. The military industry, it seems, was not content with testing cutting-edge lethal weapons by exporting them to post-colonial areas of feuds and conflicts or ruthless police forces. The real theater where you could test the efficiency of weapons was the Gaza Strip. And not surprising, the genocide increased dramatically the Israeli military arms sales, as it did before that in 2014 and in 2009. The epicenter, however, has exposed also an alternative way forward. First and foremost, it showed the gap between Palestine as a symbol of justice and liberation in the eyes of millions of people in the world, and the pro-Israeli stances of the political elites and mainstream media. This gap is not limited to a disagreement between electorates or civil society, societies and their government of what should be the policy towards Israel. It is a symptom of the gap between the civil societies and the governments on most issues that have a moral dimension or a justice element in them. It relates to government's policy towards global warming, towards refugees, towards poverty, healthcare, education, and making ends meet to have reasonable life on this globe. A growing understanding that there is a connection between the fact that 72 million children in this world do not have any access to education and the dismal condition of your own education system is an important recognition of this gap between politics from above and the concern of the society at large. That there is a connection between the indifference to the Palestinians and to the homeless in one's own society. That there is a connection between supporting the State of Israel with arms and high tech and financial aid and the privatization of what should be public services and the slave markets of the multinational corporation, the gig economy of the transit drivers, the expulsion of immigrants from the United States and the brutality of the police and the toleration of the immiseration and carnage in Palestine. These things are connected. They are not connected in our mind. They are connected in the real world. There is a need for a new kind of politics and a new kind of politicians, less self-centered and not ones who view the electorate as a ticket to a fresh or continued political career, but as vocation, responsibility, without outraged salaries and pension deals, as if they were managing a huge multinational corporation and not representing the people of the country. This other kind of politics would not have stood idle, I believe, in the face of the most televised genocide in our times. And where would these politicians come from is a good question. And I have a hope. And I ask myself, will the students who participated in the encampments in the campuses in solidarity with Palestine, the young people who marched in their millions for Palestine, who escalated their solidarity in actions such as Palestine Action, or boarded the flotilla to Gaza, will be they one day politicians not in marginal positions in parties, but with the power to make change? We have to believe that they will be. Otherwise, not only Gazans, not only Palestinians, not only Lebanese would continue to suffer, but also the world would be unable to collaborate on challenges that cannot be faced by one state alone, be it global warming, poverty, migration, or so on. We need more than just a new kind of politics. We need to ask why the courageous revolutionary movements of Occupy Wall Street, the Arab Spring movement, did not materialize into effective political movements. The answer is twofold in my mind. One has to do with the toxic impact of the established left parties on the revolutionary scene's possibility in the left, the social democratic parties of the West, and the establishment of the Democratic Party in the United States that became ring-wing parties in order to win the center in politics and chasing out those who demanded genuine socialist agenda. Not surprising, people who also identify openly and clearly with the cause of Palestine, which gave, of course, the excuse for people to oust them from such social democratic parties as anti-Semitic or, if they were Jewish, as self-hating Jews. These parties are not the solution or an alternative to the kind of politics that poisons us today. Then there is the more authentic left that ideologically and historically always made the connection between socioeconomic justice and Palestine, and yet still has not found a way to replicate the coalition that ad hoc brings millions to demonstrate for Palestine, but cannot be replicated into a seriously political force that can be a powerful, transformative political factor or movement. This requires soul searching, even in that part of the left, about lofty secular positions, misaddressing and misunderstanding the power of identity politics in the Arab world in general and in the Levant, what we call in Arabic the Mashrek in particular, that is Palestine, Syria, Lebanon, and Jordan. Only a dialogical front of religious and secular people, people of the left, and liberals with a modicum of humanity, green or otherwise, will be powerful enough to change politics from within, and as a consequence, adopt a policy that through sanctions and pressure would save at least the lives of thousands of Palestinians in the future. For a more fundamental change, for a decolonized, for a de-Zionized Palestine, we need changes in so many places, but I will just mention few of them. And I'm talking about not pressuring Israel to stop the carnage, but changing fundamentally the reality in Palestine and making it a free country as part of a liberation and decolonization process. For that, we need an Iran that rids itself from its dismal human rights record. We need a new Arab world that navigates as it used to before the arrival of imperialism within the rich mosaic of groups that are there, some of them ethnocultural, some of them are religious, on the one hand, and the need of people to live reasonable life. There are too many millions of people who are hungry and angry in the Arab world to make it an effective force of changing the reality. A world that hoped that newly founded nation states will offer economic welfare and individual freedoms. This transition from the past at the end of the Ottoman Empire was never allowed to mature and develop. But this process of transition was not allowed to mature by the arrival of imperialism and Zionism, especially when Palestine, Lebanon, and Syria were targeted by imperialism, and Palestine, of course, by Zionism. When they interfered, and they had, of course, they have done it in alliance, unfortunately, with local individuals and movement who wished to dominate and control after the Ottomans rather than sustain the fragile but durable, genuine coexistence of groups, faiths, and identities. And there's no better example than Palestine before 1948, when Muslim Christians and Jews coexisted. We're not romanticizing, we're not idealizing this coexistence, we are talking about it as a normal coexistence, when there is no existential danger to anyone. And therefore, yes, you can deal with the troubles that come in with a normal human society. But normal life, with all its problems, is something, ironically, Palestinians are craving for in the last 120 years. They want to have the normal problems of a human society. They're not even allowed to have that. With the exposure of these extensive cracks in the international system, also the cracks of the foundation of the State of Israel were exposed. The tragedy of Gaza is also a moment of opportunity because of that. History is not linear. History is cyclic. And once foundations have so much rot in them, they will collapse. But this could lead to a more misery unless we recognize what should fill the void that such inevitable disintegration would bring with it. Not only in Gaza, not only in Palestine, but in many, many parts of the world. If anybody thinks that you could limit the damage and the carnage and the destruction that are being now experienced by millions of people in Palestine, in Lebanon, in South Syria, if you think that you can limit that suffering to that part of the world alone, you are wrong. A war in the Gulf impacts the standard of living in the West, maybe will increase the realization that the future of the world, its economy, its social cohesion, its ability to deal with challenges such as global warming, is connected to the world's attitude towards Palestine and Israel. And this is something that goes back to the fact that the world had decided that Palestine is such an important place, that is, the Western world decided that Palestine was such an important place that it had to be the place where Europe solves its own problems. Well, if they want, and I'm sure no Palestinians would object to it, if they want to let the Palestinians to have Palestine, the Palestinians would be the first one to be happy to say to the world, it's fine for us not to be connected to your problems, to your agenda, but you never allowed us such an independence. And as a good friend of mine used to say, and with this I would end, when I asked her, what would you think Palestinians will do if we are right and one day Palestine would be liberated and free? And she said, we will close the doors for 2 years, and we ask no one to come and visit us, no one to come and help us. We just want to be with ourselves for 2 years and to feel what does it mean really to be free and independent. Thank you.
3: I wonder if you could say a bit more about the significance of imperialism and particularly the importance of oil in the Middle East and the way that Western imperialism has therefore supported the Zionist cause. I'd be interested in your view on that.
1: Of course, oil plays a very important role in the, especially the American, but not only the American, not only involvement in the Middle East, but the wish to be a dominant economic and political force. However, I think that what is so unique about the Zionist project is that in order to make what for me looks almost an impossible project when it was first suggested, you needed a very powerful coalition to make it a reality, and you needed even a more powerful coalition to sustain it. And the coalition could not have been made only by people who thought that Israel is a financial asset or a factor that would ensure benefits in the field of energy, fossil energy, or petrol, and so on. You needed far more than that to make such a project a reality. You needed Christian fundamentalists who thought that Israel has to exist because they believed really that this is something that is part of a divine scheme. And do remember the politicians in the late 19th century that were willing to push Britain to occupy Palestine, and not only to occupy Palestine, to make Palestine a Jewish state. Some of them were Christian fundamentalists belonging to evangelical Christians. So it was not just economic interest. There was also ideological interest. And then you have something that is not necessarily connected to petrol, the arms industry, the securitization industry, even the pharmaceutical multinational corporation are very much vested in Israel, because the Israeli politicians are willing again and again to use the Israeli population as experiment for new drugs and so on. So you have to examine this international coalition, this powerful coalition, and understand that this is what really the Palestinians are facing. Not just the military power of Israel, but the international coalition behind that military power. And I believe this coalition is weakening. And I believe members of this coalition, not necessarily for moral reasons, even for cynical reasons, do not regard Israel anymore as an asset, but as a liability. You can still use the petroleum of the Middle East without Israel. There are enough greedy people in the Arab world who would make sure that petrol gets to America even without normalizing relationship with Israel, certainly after the bombing of their countries by Iran. In the last few months.
4: Thank you so much. You gave an excellent podcast with the Makdizi brothers. Right. You mentioned that even if Israel expands the Litani River and they take that land, that diplomacy will not be possible, that they will continue with an expansionist project. And the same with the yellow line in the Gaza Strip. So I guess my question is, what is your view, I guess, on the chance for diplomacy? And if there is no chance for diplomacy in this case, what are the options for politicians in terms of sanctions, the boycott movement, if diplomacy in the regular sense won't work with an expansionist project? Yeah.
1: There is no chance for diplomacy, as I said in that podcast, but also in other places. The reason is that even the more genuine participants in the diplomatic efforts in what is called the Arab-Israeli conflict or the Palestine issue still believe that their role, if they are Europeans or Americans or Canadians or whatever, that they believe their role is to mediate, that the two sides cannot come together unless they offer their mediation services. You know, I met a lot of young civil servants in about four or five foreign ministries in Europe in the last few months. And what was characteristic of these young people, they were members of a section in the foreign ministry that was called the Middle East Peace Process. So I asked them, do you understand that you are in a section of nothing and anything? And it doesn't bode well for you that your colleagues thought that this is the section you belong to. The director of the section, when always I say this, says now it's time for lunch. Because I think she or who, in some cases it's she, sometimes it's him, realized that this is true. So diplomacy depends what we mean by this. If diplomacy is used to save the Palestinians, to defend the Palestinians, yes, there is a role for diplomacy. If diplomacy continues to play the game, what is needed is mediation, then it provides, intentionally or unintentionally, immunity for Israel to continue its policies of genocide in Gaza, of ethnic cleansing in the West Bank, and intimidating the region as a whole.
5: I would like to know, what is your position or your analysis about censorship?
1: This is an interesting question because I'm not terribly sure that this censorship is working once it moved to alternative media and the cyberspace. The bottom line was that the lobby is very good in pressuring mainstream media, established media, political elites. It found it very difficult to challenge civil society. You can cause community centers to be shut. You can intimidate universities, you can intimidate churches and so on. But it's less effective than intimidating a politician by saying to him or her, we will support your rival if you will not support our cause. And I think in a similar way, it's too much of a fluid water to be contained. And you can, you know, on the one hand, yes, there is attempt to, of course, to use the Israeli connection to Meta, to Microsoft, and so on. And they will do all they can, of course, to make sure that they think that this would be good enough tool to somehow make the images that this alternative media brought to public attention, the information that was brought to public attention, disappear. I don't believe it will work. First of all, because the already information is there. So you can close it, but it's there. For me, it's the inevitable pathological phase Israel has arrived at. We have about 1,000 clips of Israeli soldiers from Gaza documenting some of the worst things that they did to the people of Gaza. They documented it. They decided to share it with the world. So what would the censor do? You see, I think that we have to realize this. People say it's a different Israel. I say this is the inevitable Israel, but that's a different discussion now. What is not debatable is that this is an Israel that doesn't care about international law, that is not afraid of public opinion, that is not afraid of condemnation, that still, when its own citizens say, you know, we are being thrown out of restaurants, from taxis, we are unwelcome, they still are happy to believe the government's explanation that this is just a continuation of anti-Semitism and hatred of Jews. Not everyone buys it. Unfortunately, those Israelis who don't buy it choose to leave rather than to create an anti-Zionist movement. But this is changing as well. I mean, there is a growing willingness, I think, to

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Joe Ritchie is our general manager and editor. I'm David Barsamyan. 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

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The Mountain Eagle, the community newspaper and website serving the Catskills region, covering Delaware, Schoharie, Greene, and northern Ulster counties, with local reporting, regional events, school sports, letters, and features, all in the Mountain Eagle. The S. Irving and Ann Navard Share Family Foundation, supporting medical research, social programs for children, gun violence prevention, and community-based arts and education. 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

Welcome to Health Center in the Catskills on WIOX Radio. I'm Diana Mason, the host of this program, where we focus on the impact of local, state, national, and global

0: global issues on the health of the individuals, families, and communities in the Catskill region. While mental health issues continue to challenge our local communities as well as the state and the country, what is New York State doing or not doing to promote mental health and ensure that people who need help with mental health issues are able to get it? Today on Health Center in the Catskills, I'm going to talk with James Norton, the Government and Community Affairs Manager for NAMI, New York State. That's the National Alliance on Mental Illness. But first, Margaretville Hospital continues its efforts to build out primary care in our region. And the new providers, among the new providers at the hospital's primary care practice is a nurse practitioner, Erin Black, and I'm delighted to have her join me in the studio. Welcome, Erin, to Health Center in the Catskills.
1: Hi, Diana. Thank you.
0: Yeah. So when did you start primary care here at Margaretville Hospital?
1: I will officially start seeing patients at APS on Tuesday. I have been with the practice since December of this last year. I had to step away for a little while for my own medical health conditions, which was eye-opening to be on the other side of everything, of course. But I'm back, and I'm full-time, and I'm here and ready for our community.
0: Great. So what surprised you in your experience as a patient?
1: Oh, you think you understand the complexities of the system and, you know, the, I guess, red tape or, you know, another way you want to put these kind of things. But how much it matters to be communicative with your patient and compassionate, because, you know, it's hard to navigate the system as a provider. So I can, for a limited amount of time, I could only imagine what it was like to be a patient. And now understanding, you know, how hard it can be to communicate between this provider, another provider, insurance companies, you know, when you need a battery of tests or different medications, and you are trying to get these things approved for yourself, you really have to... You have to push as much as you can, and that's difficult to do when you're sick. Really understanding how frustrating it can be to be a patient.
0: And you're a nurse, so so if it's hard for you,
1: exactly,
0: what happens to somebody who's not in healthcare?
1: I'm relatively healthy, even though I have my own health condition, so I can't imagine what it's like for somebody who, you know, doesn't have, you know, the energy or the capabilities that I still currently have.
0: Well, let's learn a little bit about you. Let's talk about why you became a nurse in the first place.
1: I became a nurse because I always had this curiosity, a sociological perspective, like what drives people and why do, you know, two people who have the same exact diagnosis have vastly different outcomes? And when I was in my senior year in high school, we did a little experiment where we went around to our different teachers and said, where do you see me? What do you think I could do? And it was social work nurse. And so I finally went home to my parents and my dad said, you better be a nurse. And I thought, yeah, all right, that sounds good. I was young and I'm, you know, you never know what you want to be when you're 18 years old. But I thought, all right, this person knows me. So yeah, let's give this a shot. It sounds good. And as soon as I started my nursing program in Sullivan County, I was like, this is it. For sure.
0: So where did you go in Sullivan County?
1: So I went to SUNY Sullivan for my associate's degree. Then I went on for my bachelor's and my master's in Binghamton.
0: At University of SUNY University Binghamton.
1: SUNY Binghamton, that's right.
0: Yeah, it's a really good school.
1: Yeah, I loved my time there. They were, everybody is really wonderful up there.
0: So then where'd you work after you graduated?
1: I spent a little bit of time at the Roscoe Rehab for about 2 years when I first graduated as an RN. And I learned so much at the nursing home there. There are so many pearls of wisdom to be gotten from that community. And I developed a lot of skills while I was there. And after that time, I went back up to Binghamton to do my bachelor's. I worked at Lourdes for a little while, which I think now is Garnet? In any case, to do med-surg.
0: Where is this?
1: Lourdes Hospital's in Binghamton.
0: Ah.
1: Yeah.
0: Okay.
1: Guthrie. They're Guthrie now.
0: Guthrie.
1: Yeah. And I did my bachelor's up there. And I came back home after my bachelor's. I spent 10 years in ICU, which I intentionally chose to go to ICU because I knew that I would learn a lot quickly. And I wanted to really develop my skills and understand, you know, the pathophysiology of all of these, you know, different disease management, things like that.
0: And the ICU being the intensive care unit.
1: Yes. At Kingston. And yeah. I spent 10 years there. And it was very rewarding. You know, there's nothing like being there for patients and their families at, you know, really difficult times in their lives. So, yes, I did learn a lot medically, but I also learned a lot, socially and as a human, as a person. Mm. And then I went back up to Binghamton for my master's degree.
0: And your master's is in?
1: Master's, so my FNP, family nurse practitioner. While I was there, I was awarded a HRSA grant.
0: Which is the Health Services and Resource Administration. HRSA. Yeah.
1: Yes.
0: Health Services and Resources Administration.
1: Yep, yeah, that's right. Which kind of happened out of the blue. It wasn't something that I applied for, but life happens for me. So as I was coordinating my classes based on what I wanted to learn, which ended up being a lot of crossover with public health classes, they came to me and they said, you know, you qualify for this HRSA grant, and this is what it's about. You're going to focus your master's degree on community health. So yes, you'll of course still be treating people at, you know, the individual level, but you will learn the community, health of a community. And so part of my master's project was to choose a community and do a deep dive into the social determinants of health and determine needs of that community. And from there, you will learn about what it takes to provide services to these rural communities, mm-hmm, and how involved it can be to try to implement services for these places.
0: And what was the focus of that project?
1: So we were given a choice, you know, whatever you determined was the need for the community based on your investigation. I was newly postpartum, so it wasn't hard for me to find a need for honing in on prenatal and postnatal needs of women in rural communities, because it's difficult to get to, you know, your offices, and you have to go very frequently. And that's if you have a healthy child, a healthy newborn. So I worked with the public health in Sullivan County to develop a assessment tool to see, you know, where are the gaps in care for these patients, and also put together a resource map, if you will, for you know, services that are available.
0: Yeah. Well, good for you. Mm-hmm. I mean, Delaware County is the maternity care desert. Mm-hmm. You cannot deliver a baby here unless you go to the emergency room. And I don't know if you knew, but what was the hospital? It might have been, there was a hospital near Troy or Schenectady that was closing its maternity services. And they said the alternative was that women could deliver in an emergency room. And I can't imagine anything worse, unless you're having a true emergency. Mm-hmm. I can't imagine anything worse than sitting in an emergency room trying to go through labor and delivery.
1: That sounds awful.
0: Yeah, it was not the right response. So yeah, it's a real concern here. Mm-hmm. I've done some programming on that. So so then you decided you did this nurse practitioner program. Why?
1: When I was in ICU, I of course got a lot of, this is what happens when chronic diseases are not managed well. This is the result of either mismanagement or, you know, not catching things early, things like that. And I thought,
0: or patients not making the lifestyle changes that they need to live healthier.
1: Yeah.
0: Right.
1: Yeah. However, the, you know, mismanagement happens. Uh-huh. Yeah. And I thought, I have learned a lot of skills here, and I think it's time to now take it upstream and kind of come back to my my original love, which is, you know, the health of a community and the social determinants of health and what drives people. So let's take this upstream, and that lands you at primary care, FNP.
0: And so you've recently been doing outreach in the community, mm-hmm. going to some community events. Mm-hmm. Tell us about some of that.
1: Yeah, so there is a farmer's market in Delhi that you will see Margaretville at just about every Wednesday. Respiratory therapy, Terry, you'll see her there
0: Lister
1: frequently.
0: Hoad, she's been on the program several times.
1: Yes, yeah. Oh, good, okay.
0: Yeah.
1: So getting out in the community, letting people know that we are here, we are revamping, we are getting more providers, there are specialists, there are a lot of services that are available that either weren't for some time or were underutilized, and we're trying to let people know, you know, we're here and we're trying to be better resources for the community.
0: Yeah, go ahead. Mm-hmm. Go ahead.
1: Oh, that was, we did the same Alcanda outreach at Senior Fun Day in Walton last week as well. Where we've reached a lot of people.
0: Good. Mm-hmm. And so say something about some of those specialty services that are now coming up here.
1: Hmm. Yeah, so we have intermittently throughout the month, neurology, cardiology. We have GYN coming.
0: By the way, mm-hmm. I have gone to Ellie Wagner. She's a women's health nurse practitioner, a physician assistant.
1: Right.
0: And she's excellent. I was really impressed with the care that I got from
1: everybody
0: her.
1: That comes is wonderful. We have general surge that comes intermittently as well. Yeah. Everybody is really wonderful, and they're on board. They're here to serve the community as well.
0: Great. Yeah. So neurology, cardiology, you have a pulmonologist too, right?
1: Yep.
0: Right,
1: mm-hmm.
0: right. I have a friend who just saw a pulmonologist.
1: Mm-hmm.
0: Yeah. Yep. Any other services? Do you have dermatology?
1: Not yet. Mm. We have general surge who sometimes will do, you know, if there are simple dermatology things that are applicable for him.
0: Yeah.
1: But not yet. Yeah. Podiatry is one that's frequently requested.
0: Right.
1: There are services in the area. They're not through APS currently, but we're aware of the need.
0: Yeah.
1: Yeah.
0: Good. And I must say that there's, I believe, now a gerontologist at the nursing home, and certainly the need in our community that's an aging community mm-hmm. for somebody with that kind of specialty background really is great.
1: Yeah.
0: You've also been working closely with Avi Rosenthal, who's mm-hmm. with the behavioral health program at the hospital. Tell us a little bit about what you're doing with him.
1: Avi. Avi, what have I and Avi have been having a lot of conversations behind the screens. So part of the HRSA grant also focused on medications for opioid use disorder, substance use disorder. And that was going to be my second pick for my master's graduation project. And we're trying to get some funding, some grants to develop a portable and on-the-go, a bus, to get out into the community to reach these people that have substance use disorder who want to get, you know, medication Good. Assistance, but, you know, they can't get to the area or what have you. So we're still in the infancy of these things, but that's our baby passion, I suppose, that we share.
0: And I will have Avi Rosenthal on one of these days to talk about that behavioral health program and the substance use program, because he's really been doing a major effort and really good work on trying to build out that service that we so much need in mm-hmm. this part of the county. And he's just been so busy, but he promises me he'll come on. So listeners,
1: he will if he says it.
0: Yes.
1: Will.
0: So you'll hear more about that in the future. So tell us about how you think about primary care. If somebody's listening, what's your philosophy about primary care and what it should look like and how you approach patients?
1: It has to be a partnership. There's a saying in healthcare that I can't care more about your care than you care about your care. And it's not to say that, you know, the pressure is on the patient, but it really has to be a collaboration. You know, you have to be able to come to appointments prepared to discuss honestly what's going on. And when we develop a plan of care together, I'll make recommendations. We will try to find out what are your goals for your health care? How can we get to your goals? Because that's what it's all about. What do you need? Where do you want to see yourself in your health? And once that plan of care is developed, it's really important for patients to follow through. Come back if you need additional support, of course. But yeah, you know, the physicians, the providers are only a piece of the puzzle.
0: Yeah. So. Yeah. Yeah. And so what if you were recommending that I have a bone density test and I say, I'm not going to do that. I don't want to do it because I wouldn't take the medication that makes your jaw necrotic.
1: So in medicine, this is what we do in medicine. We say these are the outcomes, these are the findings of doing these kind of tests. And preventative care is a wonderful thing as far as helping people, you know, achieve goals, live meaningful, long lives. So there are other avenues to pursue, depending on the results of said bone scan. It doesn't have to be this medication or that medication. But also there are things that can be done to alleviate or, you know, mitigate side effects that people are concerned about. You know, when, you know, people hear about side effects, they say, I don't want to have that. Of course, nobody wants to have side effects, but there are things that we can do. So that's our role. Our role is to provide information. And if at the end of all of that information, we can say you are now making an informed decision, then that's your right.
0: Yeah. Yeah. So I think it's important, this discussion is important from the standpoint of the public understanding that it is a conversation you're having with this person, and you really want a trusting relationship. Mm-hmm. That if I feel like I'm not having that test done, I can tell you it's not a test I want, that I want to go through. You'll tell me why you think I should have it, mm-hmm. and I'll make a decision based on that. And it is that trust is so important, I think,
1: yeah.
0: with primary care providers.
1: Absolutely, because, you know, when you're trying to make recommendations, if the patient is not trusting, it can seem bossy, or, you know, it can seem like they're not trying to meet you and where you are and your goals. And if we're trying to investigate, you know, why don't you want to have the exam? To ask questions like that can seem like it's a pushback, and it's not necessarily. It's all information gathering. It's all just trying to understand so that, again, we can meet you where you want to be.
0: So, Erin, this is a small community, and for some people, the idea of going to somebody here, they worry about, will my information be confidential? Who's it going to be shared with? What would you say to somebody who had that concern?
1: We never share information with anybody that doesn't require the information in order to influence your care. So we don't discuss, you know, patient private information with anybody. It's hard to ensure that with people when, you know, if they are, you know, untrusting of the system as it is, but it's just as simple as that. We just don't discuss private patient information.
0: Yeah.
1: We just don't. You know, we took an oath and we take it seriously.
0: Yeah. So. Plus, there's what's called HIPAA, the Health Insurance Protection and Privacy and Portability Act, that if you did disclose my information, you could get charged. I don't know what the charges are, but mm-hmm. I know you could get charged. So,
1: yeah.
0: So there's lots of sort of barriers there for protecting your, or not barriers, but safeguards for protecting your private information.
1: Sure, sure. I mean, you yeah. know, like I said, we took an oath and we take it seriously, but we also, we take our licenses seriously, yeah. of course. Yeah, we worked hard to earn these things, and yeah.
0: I have
1: not
0: actually
1: going to jeopardize those things.
0: I actually have a colleague who actually worked at Sloan, and during COVID, she looked up for somebody in her community. She looked up what their care was, and they knew that she was not authorized to do that. And she lost her job over it.
1: Oh,
0: and
1: yeah.
0: almost lost her license.
1: Oh, yeah. No, it's yeah. taken very seriously. Yeah. yeah.
0: So, yeah, good on you. So your practice is at the Palin Building. Now, the Palin Building is an old, dreary building, I'm going to be honest. So I'm going to say this stuff for transparency. I should have said I'm on the board of Margaretville Hospital. And Erin, you're with Advanced Physician Services, that is in the Palin Building on the grounds of Margaretville Hospital. but you theoretically report up to Westchester Medical Center's Advanced Physician Services. Those are all the physicians, PAs, nurse practitioners. Is that right?
1: Yes.
0: Yeah.
1: Right. Mm-hmm.
0: So, but we all know that Palin building is not in good shape.
1: It's well loved.
0: It's well loved. That's a good way to say that. Yes, it's well loved.
1: It's well loved.
0: Oh my. So we also have been raising money to do a facelift on that building. Tell us about where things are at with overhauling that building.
1: Things, as far as I know, are still in the infancy. Still working on getting contractors, and we haven't drawn plans yet that I'm aware of, but we're all very eager. And it's not just the building that needs a revamp. Like, the point of revamping the building is not to have something shiny and new. We like shiny and new and modern, but the point is those things allow for better patient care, right? So better flow throughout the building, allowing patients to have a better experience. The doctors and the nurses and the specialists can collaborate more easily. And all of those things lead to better patient outcomes.
0: Yeah. So just so people know, we're still waiting for the heliport to be finished.
1: Mm-hmm.
0: It's got the posts in, and my understanding is the priority right now is getting that helipad done.
1: Mm-hmm. Yeah.
0: But hopefully, we've raised a good bit of money for the Palin building, so hopefully that will come about sooner rather than later.
1: Yes, we are excited. So, and of course, the plan is to have the providers input when plans are finally drawn, so that we can say, this would be really great if we could have this, or that's going to create an obstacle here, you know.
0: So I'll share with you a story about years ago. They didn't consult the nursing staff, including in hospitals when they were remodeling units. And a hospital that will remain unnamed in Manhattan was an orthopedic floor. They were getting new elevators in the building. Well, the beds wouldn't fit on the elevator, and the clinical nurse specialist in orthopedics was irate. She said, "How could you have done this without consulting with us and what our needs are with these patients?"
1: Mm-hmm.
0: And so, we're insisting that you guys.
1: I think that if you're in medicine, you have experienced this. whether you're a patient or a provider, I'm sure that you've experienced something. I mean, hopefully not to that degree, but you've certainly experienced something like that where, you know, somebody didn't think that design through kind of thing. Yeah.
0: Yes. I mean, how could you not do it?
1: Mm-hmm.
0: How could you not? Okay. Well, so if somebody wants to make an appointment with you, how can they do so?
1: Mm-hmm. So you can call the scheduling system, which is still the Margaretville APS number, which is 845-586-3888. And there is currently a call system in place. And what the call system does, take some information from you and put you in with a provider who is either nearest for you if you're looking for, you know, an acute visit, or if you are already an established patient, figuring out what's, you know, most appropriate for you based on your needs.
0: Great.
1: There's an online scheduling as well if you wanted to do online scheduling.
0: So there's a phone number?
1: Mm-hmm.
0: Can you get that?
1: So I gave the APS number.
0: One more time.
1: Mm-hmm. It's 845-586-3888. There is, this is new, actually, within the last couple of months, the call center. So it used to be when you would call the number, you would get the front desk at APS immediately. It's now the call center. You can still reach the front desk through the automated system. You just have to listen for it appropriately. But the call center has allowed for more patients to schedule.
0: So if you want an appointment, you call 845-586-3888 and you say that you want an appointment for Erin, E-R-I-N, Black, family nurse practitioner. And I would start calling on Monday and see if you can get your appointment. I think you'd be a fabulous provider, Erin. Just one more question. Is it possible to get same-day appointments?
1: Yes. Yeah, you can get same-day appointments, depending on the schedule, of course. But if there's availability, you can get same-day appointments for simple things. So we don't have the same, capabilities as an urgent care, say, or the ER next door, of course. So, you know, I have a cough. I've not been feeling well for the past couple of days. I think I might have a UTI. Simple things like that. We won't be able to manage chronic problems during your acute visit, which can be a barrier sometimes because, you know, this is rural healthcare and there are always more than one thing going on. You know, they're limited appointments and they're short, so we address as much as we can as far as the acute concern. Yeah.
0: Great, great. Well, that's good news to know. It's been an issue, of course, when people didn't want to go to the emergency room and it was like, where can I? There's no urgent care center here. You can't be a critical access hospital and have an urgent care center.
1: Right.
0: So the fact that there are same-day appointments that are available for acute problems is good to know.
1: Yeah.
0: If you're seriously ill, you want to go to that emergency room. But if... I've gotten same-day appointments for things like a really bad sore throat or and these days somebody who has explosive diarrhea as we're typifying the new foodborne illness cyclospora. Well, Erin Black, it's a pleasure to talk to you. Welcome.
1: Thank you
0: to
1: so much.
0: Our community, although you've been in this community and live up in Dennington.
1: Denning.
0: So
1: Big Indian. Most people know Big Indian.
0: Yeah. And you grew up here, so it's great to have somebody who grew up here, knows the community. Welcome.
1: Thank you
0: very
1: much. Homegrown. We have a term for me. I'm homegrown.
0: Yes. All right. Thank you so much. And you're listening to Health Center in the Catskills. I'm Diana Mason, the host of this program. And we're on WIOX Community Radio, live and local in the Catskill Mountains at 91.3 FM, MTC Cable Channel 20. And if you're at SUNY Delhi, you can listen to us at 107.5 FM. 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

0: You're listening to Health Center in the Catskills on WIOX Community Radio, live and local in the Catskill Mountains. Well, I cover mental health issues a lot on this program because mental health problems have worsened in the United States, particularly since the COVID pandemic, although there were signs that things like anxiety and depression were on the rise even before that. It's particularly a problem among young people, as they appear to be experiencing higher rates of anxiety and depression, among other problems. It's crucial for local communities to examine how to promote mental health and how to ensure that people with mental health problems are able to get the help they need. But local communities often lack the resources to ensure that they have robust mental health services. They depend on funding and support from the federal government as well as from their state for both the funding and policies that can support community efforts on mental health. NAMI is the National Alliance on Mental Illness, a nonprofit organization that provides advocacy, education, and other supports for people affected by mental illness. James Norton is the Government and Community Affairs Manager for NAMI New York State, and I'm delighted to have him join me today to talk about what happened or didn't happen around mental health issues in this most recent New York State legislative session that ended on June 6th. Welcome to Health Center in the Catskills, James.
1: Well, thank you for having me on.
0: It's a pleasure, and I've heard wonderful things about you and about your work, and NAMI New York State really does a great job. But tell listeners who may not be familiar with NAMI, tell them a little bit about NAMI and NAMI New York State.
1: So again, the title is National Alliance on Mental Illness. Each state has their statewide affiliate, and then throughout all of the states, we have different local affiliates. Nationwide, there's about 650 local affiliates. They can be metropolitan areas, like we have a NAMI Rochester that covers Monroe and Wayne counties. We have NAMI Schenectady, which covers just one county. We have St. Louis Jefferson that covers two counties. We also have our largest affiliate is NAMI NYC. They cover Manhattan, Brooklyn, and Bronx. So we have a lot of affiliates nationwide. It was originally started as an organization by two parents who felt that there weren't enough services for themselves as parents going through the issues with mental health and having a family member who has severe mental health. But also they just felt like there weren't enough services for their sons who had schizophrenia. So they started the organization back in the 70s. It's grown to be the largest mental health advocacy organization in the country.
0: Mm-hmm.
1: At the local level, it looks probably closer to AA than most people think. At least before getting really involved, I didn't realize how much locally happens. But we have support groups like Family to Family and Peer to Peer. We have some specific support groups like Per ER is for ER staff. And Overwatch is for law enforcement. Hmm. We also have NAMI Homefront for veterans and their families. And we do a lot of in-school presentations like Ending the Silence. At the national and state level, though, we look probably closer to the ACLU, right? We have a lot of researchers. We have a lot of advocacy orgs we partner with, and we organize advocacy days. So it's really an organization that really is founded on mutual aid, but has grown into this entity that does a lot of research and a lot of advocacy work.
0: And, you know, for many of our listeners, the local affiliate is NAMI, Delaware and Otsego counties. And, the Rena Reba has been a stalwart activist in that group and keeps us well informed, and I'm grateful for her support. Tell us about you're leading this government affairs work. Tell us about what NAMI New York State's priorities were in this last legislative session and what happened during that session. What got passed, what didn't get passed, what's most exciting to you that did happen?
1: So we had a pretty ambitious legislative agenda. We always focus on kind of five priority areas. One is equitable access to mental health supports. The other is supporting the behavioral health workforce. mobile crisis and voluntary commitment and assisted outpatient treatment, addressing the way criminal justice handles mental health issues, and youth and family supports. Under each of those kind of banners, those general areas of advocacy, we have a host of bills that we support specifically. Those bills, some passed, some did not, but we had about 60 bills by the time we had our priorities list to all of our letters of support. So mental health can reach a wide array of things. We have bills around mental health parity, making sure that insurance companies aren't giving you inappropriate denials or denying care that people actually need. It's still an ongoing fight with things like retrospective denials, as in clawbacks. They originally approve a treatment and then subsequently decide after you've already received it that you don't need it. There's workforce issues like social workers, mental health counselors are some of the lowest paid master's degrees, but there's also just, are we covering enough services like art therapy coverage, right? New York State has made that an officially licensed profession, but they didn't give them the ability to bill for it. When it comes to, mobile crisis, we're big sponsors of the 988 program. NAMI has a helpline run locally, nationally, statewide. Your local doesn't pick up, your state will. If your state doesn't pick up, the national will. But we really fought for 988 because our helpline was kind of a de facto 988 beforehand. So people were calling us, looking for services, but also people were calling us in times of crisis. Under that same banner, though, we look to improve ways like 730 exams where people are being evaluated for their competency to stand trial, or we look at whether or not there are enough comprehensive psychiatric emergency programs like psych walk-in centers. When it comes to criminal justice, the big one this year was our Treatment Court Expansion Act, and we'll get back around to that one. But it's been something we've been heavily advocating for, making sure every county has a mental health court, just like every county is required to have a substance use court or an opioid court. Unfortunately, that doesn't include mental health. And so even when cases are co-occurring, there's still problems there. And especially when it comes to youth, we've been advocating a lot around the CK versus the McDonald's settlement and, hopefully increasing youth mental health reimbursement rates. A lot of youth are on Child Health Insurance Plus, and so a lot of them get reimbursed at the Medicaid rate, which is one of the lowest rates, and it makes it very financially difficult to maintain programs that are specific for youth for mental health services.
0: James, you mentioned something about a settlement. Can you say more about that? The McDonald settlement? Did I get that right?
1: Yep. So CK versus McDonald. McDonald is DOH commissioner.
0: What commission?
1: So that was around youth mental health services access in the state of New York. New York State Department of Health and New York State Office of Mental Health were found to be violating some rules around providing adequate services that are community-based for youth. And violating the Olmstead Act, as well as an agreement that they had with the Medicaid system, and a way that would push a lot of youth into inpatient programs, even if that wasn't the most appropriate setting of care, just because they hadn't appropriately put out enough services for youth to be community-based. Right now, OMH is actually doing a number of listening sessions on that one.
0: That's the Office of Mental Health.
1: And we can put that information out through our website. We can share with you all if you want to link to it in this page. There's ways to register and go and share your story if you were trying to engage the mental health system as a youth or as a parent of someone who's a youth and just had difficulty navigating it. New York State is currently looking at the ways we can really improve that system and help get more youth the services they need.
0: Go ahead.
1: Sorry, going back to the legislative session, because that was a case that was settled in 2025. There's a couple of big things that we got through the budget this year. One was not a NAMI-backed bill as much as we just kind of supported it. But right now, all of New York State is in 10th grade. People are going to get trained in mental health first aid. So that program was written into the state budget. There's about $17 million to fund programs to go around the state and teach all youth to respond to somebody who's in a mental health crisis. One of our big victories this year was getting more services for co-occurring disorders. There's a dual certification process now for programs to be licensed by New York State Office of Mental Health and New York City Office of Addiction Services and Supports. Especially in rural areas, right, you don't really want to go to a program that is licensed by Office of Mental Health with your mental health disorder and substance use disorder and be told, oh, sorry, you have to go to a program. You have to go to a different program for your substance use disorder. You have to go to our program for your mental health disorder, right? We want to see these. We want to see more programs that are, you know, duly licensed. We often call it one patient, one license. Another big victory for us this year was around 1130 waivers, or 1115 waivers. I apologize. That is a waiver from Medicaid that allows for a demonstration project that can be beneficial for health outcomes without really costing anything extra or possibly being cost savings in the long term. The 1115 waiver specifically we were looking for was around people being released from jails or prisons, being able to get into Medicaid up to 30 days earlier. That way, they are still receiving medical care while they are behind bars, so the cost is really neutral. But since they are on Medicaid already, they can have all of their appointments for continuing their medication-assisted treatment for substance use disorders or continuing their medication for mental health disorders as they transition from leaving correctional facility to the community. And another large kind of victory for us this year was around that 730 exam process. We worked with the New York State mental hygiene directors to kind of reform the way that people are being determined competency to stand trial. Too many folks were kind of waiting in jails despite having severe mental illness and despite the jails not being the most appropriate settings. Most of the jails will even tell you that. But just because the process and the lack of you know, qualified individuals who can do the evaluation was creating such a backlog, we had people in county jails for months, if not years, trying to determine if they can even stand trial. And we couldn't really transfer them to an OH facility until that was determined. And so that created this kind of bad situation where you had folks with severe mental illness in correctional facilities. There's a whole list of other bills I can mention, but those are
0: great.
1: Those are some of the big takeaways from this year.
0: So I have to say, as I listen to you, my understanding was that because of the delay in the budget, it was at least a month overdue. I want to say 6 weeks or longer overdue, and that that a lot didn't get done, that it really interfered with the time for the legislature to really have the debates and discussions that were needed on non-budget, non-direct budgetary issues. But it sounds like it didn't get in the way for you all.
1: It does. There's an agenda that you plan out when you start a legislative season where you kind of prioritize the things that are going to be in the budget earlier in the year, and then you kind of wait until they're done, you know, focusing on the budget before you start talking about the non-budgetary items. And so even before the budget was due, we just kind of had to let our non-budgetary items start going out because we needed to get the information out to the members to vote on them. It is something that definitely affected a lot of folks trying to get bills through, I think. And there are better people to answer this than me, but actually they passed roughly an equivalent number of bills as they usually do, which is interesting. I think there's just a lot of things that were big ticket items that kind of got pushed aside. Right, there's a couple of bills on our list that were, you know, allowing a mental health counselor to sign off on workers' comp claims, just because licensed mental health counselors with diagnostic privilege was not a credential when they created legislation that allowed mental health professionals to sign off on workers' comp claims. So that was just fixing that regulatory oversight. That's something that passed. We expected to get signed. But we were able to get really those little fixes in this session. So we still had 10 or 11 bills that we worked on this year passed. And right. there was one really big area that they did focus on and got a lot of bills through, and it's AI. We worked out with our partners at Common Sense Media, and there's a bill that passed that says you can't put AI in children's toys. There's a bill that says AI chatbots cannot engage with minors in ways that discuss things like adult content, mental health, committing crimes, or engage in things like sycophancy, where they just tell this person, oh, yes, it's a great idea, you should do it, or give the people the answers they really want to hear. So there's, we were not alone in, you know, a number of AI bills going through, but this was a good year for our tech and mental health side of the programming.
0: It's interesting because just this morning I was reading on Medscape about a case in which a man is suing ChatGPT because he put in his conditions, his symptoms, and it came back and said, oh, you're just sit it out, just wait, you know, just relax kind of thing. And it ended up being a terminal diagnosis that he eventually had. And, you know, he's suing ChatGPT for practicing medicine and wrongly so, you know. So
1: one of our bills that unfortunately didn't go through, and I'd say that this is one of the larger items we were kind of disappointed. There's a bill to ban AI practicing as a therapist for anyone, because there are people who are currently researching that as a potential item to have AI replace therapists.
0: Yes.
1: We really think that the loss of human connection there is bad. We also know that the AI algorithms tend to default to most common, right? It's a predictive analytics software, so it goes based on all of the answers and things it's read in the past.
0: Yeah.
1: Here's the most likely next word. And so that means that if you type in, I'm depressed, to something like ChatGPT, it tends to say, okay, well, you've got depression, and here are the medications you can take. But just being slightly depressed is not enough to know you have generalized depression. You might have, you know, bipolar disorder, just is feeling depressed right now. You might have just given birth, and this is postpartum. There's a number of things that, you know, diagnosis is as much about ruling out what it could be as it is identifying the potential symptoms.
0: Yeah.
1: And AI really isn't quite there yet.
0: Yeah.
1: And there's a whole host of other things. We worked last year on the bell-to-bell cell phone ban, and another bill that would get...
0: In schools, the ban on cell phones in schools. Yep.
1: And then there was a bill last year around stopping adults from messaging minors on social media platforms. We worked on that last year. This year we worked on kind of expanding that to include not just social media platforms, but Roblox or Call of Duty or other kinds of chat rooms where adults might message minors. You know, there's a lot, unfortunately, with tech and mental health that seems to be popping up right now.
0: Yeah. So, look, I did read that there was a discussion about a constitutional amendment about mental health care. Tell us about this.
1: Yes, that's something I've spoken on quite a bit. I think NAMI is the organization taking the lead on advocating for that bill, but we've worked on it with a couple of legal organizations as well. Right now, our New York State Constitution, it dating back to 1938, wrote in the duties of the state around public health and mental health. Within that text, it said that the state shall do things to address public health, but its mental health section, it says may do things to address mental health. So, you know, it's not that New York State doesn't do a lot to address mental health. Obviously, we have an Office of Mental Health. We have an Office of Addiction Services and Supports. We have an Office of Persons with Disabilities. But that's all may. The state doesn't have to do that. They just shall. They may do that. They don't have to do that. That's what the shall language would say. So this constitutional amendment would have to pass the legislature, both houses, same term, and then pass again the very next year, both houses, same term, before it goes to a vote to all citizens of the state of New York. But we think that the movement is there right now. A lot of folks are really understanding the importance of mental health in society and for their family members, themselves, for a lot of the folks we've talked about already. And we think that they understand that the importance of having written into the state constitution, no, this is not optional. You have to do things to address mental health.
0: That's great. So it's sort of setting the foundation for future action. Is that right?
1: It's setting the foundation for future action and definitely preserving a lot of the action that we already have, right?
0: Yeah.
1: The next governor and next legislature can't come in and just say, actually, Office of Mental Health is too expensive. We're going to do away with the agency.
0: Yeah.
1: That'd be very hard to do. It's in other sections of state law.
0: Yeah.
1: But it's not as far off as people think, as the federal government has moved to potentially merge SAMHSA the Substance Abuse and Mental Health Services Administration, the only federal agency tasked with addressing substance use and mental health, into the Agency for a Healthy America. So it does sound a little strange to think that we're preserving things like OMH or OASIS in New York State, but this is actually something we've seen at the federal level, people moving to kind of merge SAMHSA.
0: Good. Well, that is James Norton, Government and Community Affairs Manager for NAMI New York State. And James, if people would like more information about NAMI New York State, how can they get it?
1: So I highly recommend going to NAMINYS.org, NAMINYS.org. Right there, you'll see a couple placards about our education conference, our affiliates, where your local affiliate might be. You can request presentations or look at our advocacy page. If you go to our advocacy page, you'll see options to email your leaders, to register for our advocacy days, to look at our 2026 priorities, including what bills passed. And if you go to our email your leaders page, there's a way to email Governor Hochul asking her to sign some of the bills that I've talked about today. Our bill for the dual licensure, she's already signed, but there's 9 other bills on that list that we really hope to see signed as well. Mm. And one of the best things you can do is really join NAMI. It's $40 a year for an individual, $60 for a family or for a household. Mm. If you can't afford that, we have the open door, which is $5 a year. And, you know, really that is a little different than, say, donating $5, right? When we have members, it's something we can take to these legislatures and say, well, we have 5,000 members, but if we go there and say we have 10,000 members, that carries even more weight as we push these bills.
0: Great. Really good point. Well, James Norton, thank you so much for coming on to Health Center in the Catskills today, and thank you for all of your great advocacy work on this really important issue. Thank you.
1: Well, thank you for having me on, and hopefully a number of folks hear this and get the urge to start advocating for mental health.
0: Sounds great. All right. Thank you, James. Come back on. Bye-bye. Yeah, important issues for our communities. I didn't get to ask him about what might have happened to the legislative session around community support for promoting mental health, like in our schools. There's a lot of efforts going on in our schools, so I have to do a program on that in the future. Well, just one more announcement before we close today's program. The Hub, now The Hub is a nonprofit organization over at on the hospital grounds in the Huggins building, which is in front of the Palin building, the first one that you come to when you go up that driveway to the hospital. And at the Hub, they have a variety of people there. You should check their calendar, thehub.org, I believe, H-U-B-B, two B's, .org. 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Thehub, H-U-B-B, onmain.org. So if you look at the website or look for them up in Facebook, you'll find their calendar events. But I want to share that Tracy Vanderveen is with HCR Home Care. It's a home care agency. And it's going to be, Tracy will be this Thursday, that's tomorrow, from 12 to 2. She's bringing snacks with her, and she's going to be talking about Home Care 101. And it's free for anyone in the community to attend. You can walk in, or you can, let's see, I don't have an email address on Tracy. I would have to click through. But you can certainly do a walk-in between 12 and 2 tomorrow. And if you have questions about home care, would like to learn more about home care, and certainly get connected to HCR Home Care. So she's going to be visiting the Hub once a month this summer and the fall to talk about home care, and again at the Huggins buildings. And the dates, other than tomorrow, will be August 20th. All of these are from 12 to 2. August 20th, and all are Thursdays. August 20th, September 24th, and October 15th, and that's to meet with Tracy Vanderveen of HCR Home Care at the Hub at the Huggins Building at Margaretville Hospital. The first time is tomorrow from 12 to 2. Well, my time is up. 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
1: Good afternoon on this lovely summer afternoon. Feels like late summer, early fall, beautiful weather. My name is Bob Stewart, and you're listening to One Hour, One Artist. Today we're going to play the music of Cat Stevens, who is Yousef Islam now, since when he converted to Islam. So we're going to play, you know, some of his cool old stuff, and actually a couple different things. For two decades, he actually just did religious music before he started doing pop music again in 2006. We're going to start off with Morning is Broken, Moonshadow, and Another Saturday Night.

Cat Stevens, another Saturday night. Before that, we heard Moonshadow and Morning is Broken. Actually, he's had quite the interesting life. I know when he was younger, he almost died of tuberculosis. And then another time, he basically almost drowned swimming and he prayed to God if he got saved, whatever. And he converted to Islam then and became Yousef Islam. Like I said before, he did religious music for basically 20 years and then started doing pop again in 2006. And I think after 9/11, somehow he ended up in the terror list, after the attacks on the World Trade Center. And having a Muslim name, he flew to the U.S. He got turned around and turned into a big deal, and he finally got back in the country. Okay, I'm going to play three more here. We're going to do the first cut is The Deepest, which a lot of people are familiar with Rod Stewart doing that song, but Cat wrote that song, actually, and Hard-Hearted Woman and Wild World. Here goes Cat Stevens.

Cat Stevens, Yusuf Islam. He was Cat Stevens when he did those three tunes, Wild World, Hard Headed Woman, and the first cut is the deepest. 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My name is Bob Stewart on WIOX Community Radio Catskills. 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Okay, it's a little quick weather check here. I know it's a glorious day here in the Catskills, around 70 degrees, sunny outside. Feels like a good late summer, early fall day, actually, has that air about it. For the central Catskills, the forecast is mostly sunny with a high of 72 degrees. Tonight, partly patchy fog after 3 a.m., otherwise partly cloudy, low of 48 degrees. Tomorrow, Thursday, areas of fog before 8 a.m., otherwise sunny with a high of 73 degrees with a calm wind. Thursday night, patchy fog after 5 a.m., otherwise clear, low of 46. That's very fall-like, actually. Friday, sunny with a high near 78, so we have a wonderful stretch of weather here. Okay, some more Cat Stevens, Yusuf Islam music here. We're going to play Where Did the Children Play? Then Father and Son, then the classic Peace Train, which we obviously need in this world right now.

Peace Train. I think maybe Donald Trump ought to listen to that song, actually. Before that, Father and Son, and Where Do the Children Play? Okay, now I'm going to play three interesting songs here. I felt a little different than his earlier stuff he did. We're going to play If You Sing Out, Sing Out. Then a cool title, The Boy with the Moon and the Star in His Head. Then Ramadan Moon, which obviously he did during his religious period of music. And he does his song with children. Here goes Cat Stevens, Yusef Islam.

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Her hands were like the white sands, and her eyes had diamonds on them.

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1: Wa alaikum assalam.
0: Hey, where are you off to? What's the rush?
1: I'm going up the hill to see the Ramadan moon.
0: Wow, well, is it happening tonight? Will you see it tonight?
1: Yeah, I think so.
0: Can we come with you?
1: Yeah, sure, come along.
0: Okay.

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1: No, why?
0: It's the moon of Shawwal.
1: That means it's Eid tomorrow.
0: Eid Mubarak.
1: Eid Mubarak.
0: See you tomorrow for Eid.
1: Inshallah.

0: Ramadan Moon.
1: Ramadan Moon. That was actually a really cool song. I like that. Before that, we played The Boy with the Moon, The Star on His Head, and we started off with If You Want to Sing, Sing Out. Okay, now we're going to play a couple of newer songs by Yousef Islam. We're going to do Silent Sunlight and Kathmandu, not the Kathmandu that Bob Seger did.

Well, that was in Nowhere Cat Stevens. Yusuf Islam would be his name when he did those two. You've been listening to 1 Hour, One Artist. Been listening to Cat Stevens, Yusuf Islam music today. And I got time for one more song. Andrew's here for Booster, so stay tuned for him. So have a good evening. Enjoy this beautiful weather the next few days. We're going to close off with Can't Keep It In. Take care.

0: 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The Open Eye Theater, stimulating, enlightening, exhilarating high-quality theater and educational programs for audiences of all ages in the Catskills, including Mariposa, Butterfly, a bilingual play for children and their adult friends about two neighbors separated by language and culture until La Mariposa, the butterfly, unites them in a new understanding of the world they share. This Saturday and Sunday afternoon at the Open Eye Theater on Main Street in Margaretville. A butterfly puppet workshop begins at 2, immediately followed by the play. More information at theopeneyetheater.org.
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going to play whatever I want today. Welcome to The Booster. I'm your host, Andrew Williams. We are here every other Wednesday from 4 to 6 p.m. You happen to pick the good week when we are here. We're on WILX Community Radio Catskills. If you haven't seen our new t-shirts around, take a look. We've got some new logos and some new news for you coming up here pretty soon. 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What a gorgeous day here in Roxbury, and I would imagine the rest of the Catskills. We've got sun and probably 80 degrees out there. A nice little breeze. Almost feels like fall, which is kind of... when you're tripping into August here in Roxbury, it is actually fall because you get sort of 1 month of summer, and that tends to be July. We may get some hot days still in August, but we will definitely see some leaves turning red and gold by the middle of August, believe it or not. It happens every year. Every year we're shocked, but it's going to happen again this year. I can guarantee it. So here in Roxbury, along with my partners, I own Watershed Cafe and Good Grocer here and upcoming Dixon Roxbury restaurant and hotel. I'll tell you a little bit later about the progress on those projects and other stuff that's happening here in Roxbury. And I made a vow to you that next time we speak, I'm going to bring a business guest on, because that is ostensibly our other mission here, is to spread the love of great music and also some boost Roxbury's prospects, because we're such a great place to visit and live. So like I said, I'm going to play whatever the heck I want today. I'm not even prepared on purpose. I thought I would just wing it, because sometimes the best stuff comes out of that. So we're going to play some of my favorites, and I hopefully, if you've heard some of my shows before, you recognize a few of these things. They'll really keep you dancing and maybe move you a little bit too, which is a funny thing about pop music. Sometimes even the danciest stuff can be very moving and inspirational. Anyway, speaking of moving and inspirational, let's listen to one of my very favorite remixes ever. And I always say, I feel like the song is almost unlistenable, at least to my ears, in the original version. But this version, something happens when the Freemasons touch it, and Ring the Alarm by Beyoncé becomes something spiritual and chill-inducing.

Bring me a tissue. Wow. Thank you, Freemasons and Beyonce. Sweating already here on Booster Radio. Andrew Williams, this is your Wednesday. B-52 is next. Juliet of Spirits.

That song has a funny effect where they sort of play with the volume controls left and right, left and right. I swear it's not me doing that where it gets really quiet and gets really loud. That's just how it goes. That's the Destructo remix of Jolene by, of course, the diva Dolly Parton. Let's take a look at the weather out there in Roxbury. 4:30 p.m. on Wednesday. Well, here on the NOAA website, not sure you can trust NOAA anymore. I'm sure there's still some good people there, but it says 70 degrees, which it's definitely not 70 degrees outside. It's more like 76, 77. It says overcast. It is definitely not overcast. It is sunny and gorgeous out there. Let's take a look at what's going to happen tonight, however, and I kind of believe this given the time of year it is. And the strange weather we've had lately, it's saying we've got a low of 46 tonight. So it's going to get a little chilly. If you're out there camping and happen to be listening to some dance music there in the campsite, just remember to cuddle up to your loved ones or share a sleeping bag or something, because it's going to get a little cold out there, 46 degrees. Shout out to Kendra and Zamira, who are camping in the Adirondack somewhere, if they haven't escaped to the cabin yet because they're rained out or cold. In any event, you're listening to Booster. I'm your host, Andrew Williams, every other Wednesday, 4 to 6 p.m. We are playing what we like today. No plans, just kind of what tickles my fancy, tickles my fifis. And that was, last one was Jolene, as I mentioned, from Dolly Parton, the Destructo remix. And now we're going to listen to Robbie Williams, another one of my favorites, Bodies, the Cahill remix. And then we're going to go into some weirdo stuff, so keep listening.

Oh, I was not wrong. Not wrong. Sometimes the most unprepared sets are the best. We're doing a little improvisation here on Booster Radio, even though I lost my English. I just got the chills from that song. Kylie Minogue, Padam Padam. That's a really great remix. That's the Liam Pfeiffer remix. 6 minutes long. Speaking of six minutes long, Michael Jackson and Inaya Day, Don't Stop Nasty Girl, is coming up next. You're listening to Booster. I'm your host, Andrew Williams, every other Wednesday between 4 and 6 p.m. I swear I will give you the chills. We are on fire today.

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Every other Wednesday from 4 to 6 p.m. We are here. Summer in Roxbury, baby. Does not get much better than this. Gorgeous weather. Gorgeous town. Gorgeous people. Kind of everything you want. And our little community here of dance freaks. Hopefully you like this kind of music. If not, just give it a listen. Maybe you'll change your mind. We're at 91.3 FM and MTC Channel 20, also on the campus of Sunnydale High at 107.5, and probably where most of you are listening to me and us at WIOXradio.org. We have a really great, interesting lineup on this station, very eclectic. We've got some talk, we've got some music, we've got talk and music, and then we have this, Be Free, the extended mix.

That drop there with the siren in the middle of it, oh, just gave me the chills. Hair stood up on the end of my arms. That was another dimension of the Timmy Vega mix. Let's see. Jennifer Holliday did the movie version of Dreamgirls, and there is a dance version of the, I guess, the Broadway version of this song. And then Tell You I'm Not Going, which is the showstopper. Every gay man in New York, probably every gay man in the United States, can sing this song purely from memory, probably with a little hand on the pearls. And I Tell You I'm Not Going, Jennifer Holliday. This is a dance mix. Get ready for some belting, and then we're going to go right into Fisher Losing It, Andrew Williams, Booster.

Oh, I appreciate you. I appreciate all of you listening to Booster here on WILXRadio.org. 91.3 FM, MTC Channel 20. We're at WILX Community Radio Catskills is actually who we are. I'm your host, Andrew Williams here. Amuka, Appreciate Me, the Peter Rauhofer remix. It's a song from Eurythmics that I play occasionally. It's a really great remix from David Guetta. I've Got a Life.

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0: 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On computers or smartphones as well, this is From the Forest, Catskill Forest Association, every Wednesday, 6 to 7. We talk about a different forest-related topic. Tonight we have on Jen Betts. Jen, how you doing?
1: I'm doing great, Zane.
0: And we got Eric Heidenfelder.
2: Hello.
0: Hey. So we're doing a forestry check-in tonight. Ryan's away. I thought we'd just sit down and chat about what we've been up to, what we've been seeing out in the woods, what we've been doing during work, outside of work, pretty much just chat. What have you guys been up to? Wants to go first.
1: It's blueberry time.
0: Blueberry time. So the blueberries are ripening, huh?
1: Yeah. The ones we planted at the office, I've been picking some pretty much all this week. So I go out every morning, check them out, and pick some. And the ones up at my house, even the ones that we put in during the Blueberry 101 event have fruited. And so I've been picking them. And they're going to peak, I think, probably this weekend.
0: Awesome. Yeah, you have your little red bowl, I think, in the kitchen there, and we harvests have been getting bigger and bigger. I've had some this afternoon. They were a little sour. I was expecting more sweet, but still enjoyable.
2: I ate all the sweet ones. Sorry.
0: Oh, yeah?
2: Yeah.
0: I guess they just look different. But, no, I like it. A little tart, a little sour. I

0: Couldn't tell which cultivar it was from. I was asking you about the different flavors, but I don't know if you can tell or not after all these years.
1: Well, the ones that we used to have at Blue Sky, I can tell. We had Blue Crop and Patriots, and the Blue Crop, I believe, would flower first, and they tended to be a little bit sweeter. So, and those are the bigger bushes that I have up at the house. And actually, I picked some last night and had both and was trying to taste test them, but I don't know if I was just tired or not. I couldn't tell the difference. So.
0: Well, in other berry news, the black caps have ripened, and now we're getting some blackberries coming in now. I always prefer the black caps to the blackberries myself, but my kid loves them. He picks them right off the bush, so he's usually got purple fingers, purple mouth most days, so that's pretty good.
2: It's a big season for berries all around. I mean, the red osier dogwood is ripe right now, which is not one that you should eat. They are disgusting, unpalatable, but they're ripening up right now, and that's it's an interesting little wetland shrub you'll see out there.
0: Are they like bluish?
2: They are white. So the silky dogwood, very similar to the red osier dogwood, is blue, and that's how you tell the difference. Is the silky comes in later and they're blue, and the red osier is white and it's ripe right about now up by me in Cobleskill.
0: But don't eat them.
2: Don't eat them.
0: Leave them for the birds. What do you think about that thyme? That wild thyme. It's had a hell of a season so far. It's oh my god! It's flowering and purple and blanketing every lawn you see.
1: Slow maintenance. I know a lot of people are talking about actually just letting their lawns go to that.
0: Yeah.
1: And it's good to walk on it. It's good to mow it. It's low maintenance, low water. So that's why a lot of people like it.
0: Nice.
2: Do you mow it? Like, what is the maintenance on something like that? Would you mow it if it gets too long? Or I haven't actually seen it get above maybe 4 inches.
1: It doesn't usually get that high. We, with the lawns that we mowed, we would mow it more or less just because our homeowners liked it to be well maintained. And anything that I read said it didn't hurt it. I mean, we used to plant creeping thyme in between like patios and rocks, and it actually, people were encouraged to walk on it because it would help it grow. So,
0: no. Other thing I've been seeing, those forest tent caterpillars and now forest tent moths. I see a lot of those around. Little brown moths with like a little band across their wings. So if those are abundant, they come out in the evening. Those are the mature end stage life cycle of that forest tent caterpillar we were seeing several weeks back. And it's fawning season. So I've seen a lot of fawns lately. They're out. Either solo or with their mom, but those fawns are probably not more than a month old, probably less than a month old at this point.
1: Yeah, I've got two up at the house, one on either side, and they'll come out early morning, and the mom will kind of supervise.
0: Yeah.
1: The other day, they were out. Each one was out up in the field, and they were doing zoomies, like, you know, how dogs do zoomies. Well, the fawns were crazy just running around zigzagging, and then all of a sudden got tired and flopped down just like my dog does. So
2: do they interact with the bear up there?
1: They wait until the bear leaves. So there's like a routine that the bear comes through in the morning, checks stuff out, sniffs around stuff, and then makes his rounds and goes down to Lenny and Nancy's, I believe. And then as soon as he's gone, the turkeys will come out and the deer will come out, and the turkeys and the deer like get along. And then I have a little red fox. Yeah. And after they leave, the little red fox comes out. And this, like, happens in the morning before I go to work. And then it happens usually after 7 o'clock at night. There's, like, a routine to it. It's pretty neat.
0: Nice.
1: It's like mutual Omahas at my house every day.
0: Yeah, I was splitting some wood. I got some wood from our milling demo we did at the Woodchuck Lodge. So they took down some trees around John Burroughs' famous lodge. And some of those were cherry, and those were set aside for milling, which we did, but there was some firewood left over. So I took that home, and I just got done splitting that. And that was a relief from the other cherry I was getting at CFA at our, the trees we took down for our tree pulling demo last year. So that was a very kind of spiral grained cherry. Can't remember the name of it now, but yeah, terrible time splitting that. I hated it. Got it done, but this cherry was beautiful, nice and straight, split wide open. Little rot on the inside, terrible smell, but that's all stacked. And as I was stacking, I was noticing so many snakes in my wood pile. So I was showing my two-year-old those garter snakes. And then the next day, I think I saw what I believe to be maybe a stout or a ermine, a small weasel-like mammal. He was poking his head up between the two rows, and I knew it wasn't a squirrel, kind of brown. And then I looked, peered down into the woodpile in the gap in the middle, and I saw him staring up at me. So he was maybe being attracted by the snakes or some other prey in there, but it was pretty cool to see.
1: That is cool.
0: Got a lot more wildlife around my place now, now that it's growing up. Rabbits every day. There's a woodchuck out there. I get deer coming through, which is nice, but, you know, they do bring the ticks, and sometimes I do find them on the door frame as I walk into the house. So it's good and bad there.
2: But. Have you seen any skunks? I've been seeing...
0: No.
2: I've been skinned every single morning. They live in the culvert pipes in town, and it's just every morning before sunrise, they're out and about, and they're just crisscrossing the streets of town, and it's just, I don't know, I have to walk around them, I guess. They kind of stare you down, and it's kind of terrifying, you know.
0: That's in Middleburg, right?
2: Yep, up in
0: so you
2: Middleburg.
0: Got stray cats and skunks, not yep. A good mixture.
2: Oh, yeah. I wonder, you know, what happens when they... When they meet, I haven't seen that yet.
0: Looking for grubs, I guess. That's cool. Anything else you guys been seeing in the woods lately? During work?
2: I was out in Jefferson last week and doing some consultations. And there's a really interesting... The forests over there are really interesting in their composition. They had... American butternut in the forest amongst eastern hemlock. And usually you see butternut out in fields or down, for example, near the East Branch Nature Preserve. You see it out in the open next to a body of water. But no, they were out with hemlock trees in an older forest. It was really interesting to see them still alive. They weren't doing so good. They have a canker disease, but... There were quite a few, at least five in this small little parcel there. And then I drove up the road for another consultation in Jefferson, and red spruce, white spruce, not in plantation rows, just seemingly out in the woods, mixing with oak, intermingling with red oak. And just it's just an odd place, some sort of a mixture between an almost Adirondack-esque forest combined with the... Appalachian hardwoods, oaks, and kind of the mesic hardwoods we see. It was interesting.
0: So what's the big difference between like a red spruce and white spruce that you notice? Because you're pretty good with that. You can even look at the bark, I think, sometimes. And
2: I go by the cones. I've seen them enough from collecting the cones, you know, and just harvesting bags and bags full. Just seen enough of them. The white spruce cones are very long compared to the red spruce. Nowhere near as long as like a Norway spruce, which is 6 inches long at least. But the white spruce are typically thin and long, and side by side, it's night and day. But spruces do hybridize, so it can be difficult sometimes. Notably, red spruce and black spruce, they hybridize, and they create a tree that kind of looks like a white spruce. But the cone is stout and small, and it's kind of purpley. But, yeah, white spruce have their cones out right now. This year's cones, white spruce are one of the earliest cone producers. They're ripe right now. Actually, probably a few weeks ago, they were perfectly ripe, and they released their seeds, which are wind-borne. The cones open up on the tree, and it's pretty obvious when you look at them in the woods. There's big... fresh cones on top versus old browner cones.
0: They both kind of bunch cones at the top, right? I always found it looks like a big bee's nest right at the top of the tree.
2: Oh, yeah. Yep. But the color is really, like I said, the color is a dead giveaway. I mean, it's fresh cones typically are just this light tan, even green if they're really fresh. And red spruce, they won't be ripe for another month probably. So they're still very green and probably not even visible at this point.
0: And you assume they're not black spruce because black spruce are usually relegated to bogs and swamps, right?
2: In this region, yeah.
0: Yeah. Cool. Well, at the office here, we've got an announcement. We have a mulch bin, finally. So we had some beautiful red oak logs delivered, and we used those to make a little makeshift bin. And we just got a load of wood chips, fresh wood chips dumped in there. From Arbor Art, I believe, right?
1: Yes.
0: So, yeah, thanks to them. So now we have pretty much a chip in there for anybody, member, non-member, to come up and utilize it. We do have a donation box there. It's not necessary, but, you know, we appreciate that. Yeah, so if you need some chips, wood chips for any of your plantings or garden beds, feel free to stop by.
2: That's bring your own shovel too. If no one's in the office, you're gonna need your own shovel or pitchfork.
0: Yeah, I mean, you should bring a shovel or a bin or something, or back of a pickup truck, but it's there. We'll see how well that goes, and maybe if there's enough use, we might have to get it refilled before we start doing our plannings in September. Right, Jen?
1: Yeah.
0: Cool. Well, we got some other tasks we got to do at the office. We got the cleanup from our tree pulling event last Saturday. So that was an event CFA held at our office where we showed members how to successfully pull over a tree by using a series of knots, the bowline knot, the running bowline knot, shooting a throw ball with a slingshot up into the canopy, tying that running bowline knot, and then anchoring that to another tree to pull that tree over. And it does involve cutting the base of the tree. There was always some confusion there. Someone says, oh, you're just going to pull that tree over right out of the ground. No, we're still going to cut it at the base, make our notch, do our bore cut, but we're just tethering it to another tree, pulling it against its lean in some way. And that's just providing extra insurance, especially if you're taking down trees yourself near your home and there's targets around. It's just a cheap, easy way to do it with enough skill. You just have to buy the right gear for it. But that was pretty successful. I think we had a good turnout. I think about 10 people showed up. So that was a full staff event. That was a great time. Weather could have been better, but people didn't really seem to mind. We got some intermittent rain there, got poured on for a little bit, but it was a great event nonetheless. I thought it went great. What do you guys think?
1: I think it went really well. Yeah. We took down the two ash tree and the big spruce.
0: Nice. So I was cutting the trees, but you guys were with the group. What were some of the things people were saying?
2: There were a lot of questions about the felling techniques that you were using with the bore cut method, where you plunge the bar of the saw in and you come out the back of the tree. People were asking about that because there was probably maybe 30% of the class had gone to the Game of Logging course beforehand. Maybe the other 70% had not seen that felling technique. And there were a lot of comments about that and asking how you were doing it, why you were doing it that way. But the actual tree pulling, it seems pretty self-explanatory. And once we pulled that first one over, folks, they understood. They understood the program, and it went pretty smooth, I think.
0: Good, yeah. That's a good, neat skill to have. Saves you some time and money, certainly with tree removals. But, yeah, if you have the right gear and you've taken Game of Logging, which we do recommend, yeah, it's a pretty straightforward task. Yeah. Well, Jen, you're you're doing a timber sale right now, right?
1: I sure am.
0: So that's pretty cool. I know you're in 480A, right?
1: Yep, the 480A plan.
0: And so tell us about that harvest. How's it going? When was your last harvest? What are they taking out of there? I'm trying to paint a picture.
1: All right. Well, I have 167 acres, and my parcel, the actual total 167 acres, is split into two parcels, and that's the way the forester set it up when we were one of the first 480As, I guess, around the area in 1986. And the larger parcel is 120 acres. The smaller parcel is the 46-47. And on our schedule, which in 480A you get like the schedule, and every year there's certain things that you need to do. And this year the 46-acre parcel was up for harvest. So it's a smaller parcel, and we have a very good logger doing it, local logger doing it. And we are taking maple, all the ash that is viable, and even some of the dead ash, because they still want that. Yellow birch, some red oak. I have a small amount of red oak in that parcel. And then he's also doing some, I guess you would call it corrective cutting. I asked to not girdle trees and leave them up because they're kind of dangerous. And they're near, some of those are near trails. I'd rather just have them, take them down. Mm. And he's taking some of the beech that have the nasty trunks. That's the best way I can explain it. The beech bark disease. They look pretty funky. So it's about 40,000 board feet, I think, is what he's going to take. And he's probably cut around 4,000 right now. So he's systematically, they're working their way through. And there's some benefits. There's a lot of tops that are down right now. He's been cutting a lot of maple, actually, this last week. Mm. And so the deer are loving that. Nice. So the deer over there, it's good. It's good for the wildlife. Another benefit is the log trails in that section are basically getting a refresh, is the best way I can put it. Because the last time we had logging was 2017. Mm. And those trails really weren't touched in that section. So it's kind of nice. And I go out every couple of days and check and see what's going on. I walk and look around and...
0: Happy with it so far?
1: Yes.
0: Good.
1: I'm very happy. So.
0: Do you have much issues with beech? This beech that gets in your...
1: You know, it's odd. There are actually a couple of different large, huge beech on the property that do look beautiful. They have none of the beech rot.
0: Wow.
1: I showed you a picture of the one that I had found. It was a wintertime picture.
0: Yeah.
1: And then I had another one. That's over on the other side of the property. It's stuffed in with some hemlocks on the one side, but that one had nothing on it either.
0: Yeah.
1: And then I have a ton of beech suckers on the top of the property. And then like the middle section has the, that's where they're not looking great.
0: Yeah, it's rare, but they are out there. I've seen them, some mature beech that do not have the beech bark disease, that fungal disease that's vectored by an insect that causes the bark to have these disgusting cankers on it, ruins the smooth, famously smooth white bark of beech trees. I've seen them in different levels of kind of immunity. I've seen, obviously, really... terrible ones, really cankered ones. I've seen ones that have the canker, but the canker is kind of like, it looks like a button sticking out in the tree. And I guess that indicates some resistance by the tree where it's not able to spread, but it still kind of bubbles up a bit on the bark. Then I've seen beeches that don't have the canker, but they are covered in the insect that vectors the canker. So they're getting actively fed on by the insect, but they don't seem to be contracting the fungus. And then I've seen ones that are perfectly smooth, healthy. So I don't know, they're out there, and I guess there's some slow moving immunity resistance to that. So it's good to keep those trees in your forest and retain those. Not all beech are bad, but most have succumbed to that disease, and they sucker a lot in the understory and can cause a lot of issues with regeneration and just straight up access to your woods.
2: What is the logger doing with your with the beech that he is cutting?
1: He's just felling it. He's just felling it. And I asked, please do not girdle. You can, when you work with your forester, you can kind of ask for things.
0: Yeah.
1: Some are reasonable, some are not reasonable. I just said, please don't girdle. Because when we had some trees girdled in 2017, and a couple of them were, they're dangerous trees because they're right next to our trails that we ride the four-wheelers on and we're on with the dogs. And I actually watched one let loose and almost flatten my dog. Mm. So I'd rather he just knocked them down.
0: What about in the woods, off the trail? Does he girdle them there? Or you just blanket, no girdling?
1: I don't like the girdling. Yeah. I just don't.
0: Okay.
1: I don't know.
0: Aesthetically or?
1: I don't know if it's an aesthetic thing. I mean, they can be a habitat tree on the ground.
0: They can
1: be a habitat. And I've got enough other standing dead that are kind of hanging out, especially in that 46-acre section. There was a section that was really, it was cleared at one time, probably back in 45 up until maybe 70. And then it really started to grow in. And I've got like some, like what they call wolf trees, big wolf trees in there. And they're dead and they've got really nice cavities. Like they're perfect habitat trees. In fact, I think one of the barred owls that I have might live in one of them. So I don't mind standing trees. I don't like the girdling. I don't know. It's a little pet peeve of mine, I guess.
0: All right.
2: It's totally understandable. I mean, you recreate a lot in your forest, and girdling is a really effective way to create that quick, you know, wildlife standing dead tree. But, you know, if you're out there a lot, it's might not be the best solution for you. Maybe if it's a property that you don't really, you know, maybe if it was a second property for you, if it was one that you didn't recreate on, or if it was one that you just kind of, like a timber investment property, quote unquote, you know, girdling might be for you, but totally, you know, personal preference. It's your forest.
1: Yeah, we're up in the woods a lot. Like pretty much 3 or 4 times a week, we're up on those trails usually. And so it's just, especially the ones near the trails are the most critical to me. But then I also just like to, this time of year, I'm looking for deer sign.
0: Mm-hmm.
1: I'm not just staying on the trails necessarily, so.
0: You're going to hunt that part that they're cutting this year? You're going to go in there? Nice.
1: Yeah.
0: You're already scoping it out?
1: Oh, yeah.
0: Good.
1: Oh, yeah.
0: Good. Well, if you're just tuning in, this is the Catskill Forest Association presenting from the forest. We're going to take a break here, but we'll be back in a minute.

0: All right, we're back. This is From the Forest, Catskill Forest Association radio show. So Eric, you and I were at a milling job today, right? Down in Marbletown, Ulster County. This is pretty interesting. So the member had a small cabin on the property, and he was going to break the ground in the fall for his house. But there was this red maple tree on the property sticking out into the field right next to where the house would be, and he wanted it gone, but he also wanted the material from that tree as well. So we went out there as part of our portable sawmill program and felled the tree and dragged the logs to the mill and milled them up to some pretty nice boards. But not a typical tree. It was this multi-stemmed monstrosity, a red maple. So it had a lot of different stems coming out of it. So I really had to, you know, treat it as different trees, separate trees, basically. Each of those stems I notched and felled over in a different direction based on their lean, and just worked at the tree piecemeal until it was all on the ground. But yeah, with these multi-stem trees, especially with maple, you get these inclusions. This one was full of them. And over time, as that tree gets bigger, those inclusions usually begin to rot. They become cavities. Water gets in there. All sorts of organic matter gets in there. And believe it or not, soil seems to be formed in these cavities. And then the tree, as a response, has got soil right next to it, starts to grow roots into these cavities. And that's exactly what I saw in this tree. So as I took this tree down and those inclusions were opened up, I see that they were just filled with roots. Roots and mud and just rainwater from who knows how many years just built up there. It's a little messy, a little smelly, but got some pretty good wood out of it. What do you think?
1: Yeah, it's not typically what we'd want. Not typically a tree we'd look for the milling program. Typically, we'd be looking for straighter tree, less low major branches, most likely single stem or only double stem. But yeah, this tree was a bit of a mess standing, and then once we got it on the ground, it was also a bit of a mess. But I think it went really good. We got some nice lumber out of there. Red maple's a beautiful hardwood. It's really amazing. Very pure white in a lot of places. The sapwood is very pure white, and then the heartwood had some nice delicate coloration to it. I think it's gonna be really cool. Whatever the member decides to do with it, I think they were mentioning doing some sort of trim work in their small little cabin there. I think that's gonna look really nice once it's dry.
0: Yeah, he had spent the time setting up a kind of a platform to stack the wood. So we cut him some stickers as well. But yeah, he's very, he kind of had an engineering mindset about it. He did a lot more than most members would do. We usually just find a flat space and an open area that's out of the way to stack the wood. But yeah, he engineered this whole thing with maybe like 3x3 beams and
1: cinder blocks too.
0: Cinder blocks, yeah.
1: He had a roof for the whole design. It was really amazing.
0: Yeah, well, that's pretty good. I mean, yeah, it was beautiful wood, white like you said, but it had these shades of pink and red in there, especially around the knots. But yeah, with these multi-stem trees, there is a lot of waste. You know, it's not a forest-grown tree that grows straight. So there's a lot of defects in there, things we had to cut around. But it was a good good job to mill, and a good practice with the UTV and the skidding arch. So we got some practice with that. So yeah, I think that went well. We got a few more of those jobs coming up.
1: Well, yeah, last week we had an amazing milling job. I think it was on Friday, and we were dealing with some spalted sugar maple, hard maple. That was really, really beautiful. The wood had been down on the ground for several years, I think. Or the tree might have started to decay while it was standing. And it just had some beautiful spalted design, which is this almost like a black outline. Little, like, I'm not sure how to describe the design that it makes on the inside of the wood, but it's really beautiful and it's highly prized by woodworkers. It was an amazing milling job.
0: Yeah, as far as I know, it's caused by armillaria, a root rot fungus, aka the honey mushroom. You usually see it a lot on sugar maples, but it creates these, they call them like zone lines. So these like areas of just webbing that move through the wood, that's the mycelium of the fungus. And yeah, it's the beginning stages of the rot process, but when it's cut before a lot of that decomposition is done and the wood is still sound, you get these just beautiful black lines through the wood that stay throughout its processing and staining, and they're really cool to highlight. This member, I think, was using the material to build some kitchen cabinets. But yeah, I mean, the sugar maple was beautiful, even though it was an old log. I think it was maybe 2 years or more. Yeah, very beautiful wood.
1: It was interesting. The first two cuts I made, it was just like a normal log, and then all of a sudden I see a little hole in the middle of the log opening up in the middle of the cant, which is the once the log has become a once I've cut off all the rounded edges of the log, it becomes a cant, and I see a little hole, and then I did another cut, another pass through, and the hole was getting larger and larger every cut I made. And after three or four cuts, it was a cavity that was 3 feet long going through the whole piece of wood. We had to scrap that piece, but it had some really cool designs around that cavity.
0: Yeah. Yeah, you really don't know the quality of the wood till you cut into it. This member had dragged these down the road to an open area that we brought the mill up to. So we were just working them in order and seeing how they appeared on the inside and whether it was worth going further. Yeah, it was a good job. How do you like working on the mill so far? I know you're doing some of the maintenance as well. That's part of the job, but I imagine it's very rewarding.
1: I think so. It's a cool machine. I don't really know any other job where you'd be working with such a contraption. It's really interesting, and people look at you funny when you drive down in town with the giant orange...
0: The Woodmizer LT35.
1: ...thing attached to the back of your truck, you know. It's an odd thing to see driving down the road, but it's fun, and you pull up, and it's just really rewarding, especially when you see how happy some of the members are when we're finished. And, you know, I'm really excited to see a few years down the road what they make with the wood once it's mm-hmm. dried and finished. But, yeah, the maintenance on it is relatively simple. I did some on-the-fly maintenance today, actually. On the way back, I pulled over because I left the member's property in a hurry. I was kind of hot, and I wanted to get in the AC of the truck, but one of the fenders on the machine was not sliding into position correctly because we had a massive log on there that I had accidentally tipped over, and the log kind of became jammed on the side of the machine, almost rolled down the hill, and it pressed these two pieces of metal closer together than they should have been, and I couldn't get the fender on. But I just wanted to get it down this hill, get it off the member's property. And then on the side of the road, I took a felling wedge and I hammered it in between the two pieces of metal so that I could fit the fender back into that spot.
0: Nice. Well, yeah, it's good to improvise. But yeah, that mill's, we've used it a lot. We've taken it a lot of different counties, done a lot of work with it. Shows its age, but it's still orange. Usually those wood misers over time, especially ones that are stationary, they get sun bleached into a kind of a muted pink color. So ours is still orange, still a young machine. 2019, I think, was when we bought it. Yeah, it's working great. So I'm pretty happy with it. Glad to work on those jobs with you. Well, Jen, I know we spoke about Silvo Bio. Is there any updates there with the availability of those trees? Anything you want to share with the audience?
2: Well, we are working with a member who has a large acreage parcel, and they have indicated that they'd like to try at least three of the chestnut seedlings. And so we are starting the preliminary work to have that happen. I don't know if you heard when Aaron was on with Ryan and I that night, but there's certain requirements that need to be met before you can get any of these seedlings, such as you can't have any chestnuts within a quarter mile.
0: Mm-hmm.
2: There's soil requirements as well. The pH of the soil is important. Ideally, the chestnuts should have between 5.5 and 6.5. They like acidic soil. They also like it to be very well drained. And the reading that I've done and in talking with Aaron, almost a sandy, loamy, similar to blueberries. Blueberries like well drained too. And a little bit more, definitely more acidic. But yeah, we're working with one of our members, and I sent Aaron the coordinates, latitude, longitude, and he's going to do preliminary like research on what the studies say, and then we'll go with more soil testing if it's needed, and determine if the pH is appropriate, and then we can go from there and basically mark locations. So I would kind of be doing like a spring site visit, but more of midsummer site visit to mark where the locations are. The trees should be planted at least 25 feet apart, so they have appropriate spacing, and then we would plant them in the fall.
0: Yeah, no, we've already gotten some inquiries at the office about SilvoBio's trees, and some people I think were just surprised to hear how small they were. I don't know if you want to talk about that.
2: Oh yeah, I've had a couple people call the office, and I've chatted with them, and they're like, well, how big are they? And I'm like, they're about 18-inch whips. They're literally like an 18-inch seedling, basically. And right now, they're fairly expensive.
0: Mm-hmm.
2: They're fairly expensive. And the question, well, why are they so expensive? Why are they so small? Well, there's a lot of costs that SilvoBio has incurred from the genetic engineering that they've been doing, the testing. I mean, all the lab work that they've done. Their planting and their plantations to get these to this point. And the hope is that down the road that they will become more affordable and maybe they'll offer larger sizes.
0: Yeah.
2: So right now I think it's just in the preliminary stages. And from what Aaron was saying, they have a founder circle, I think it's called. And they're people who are basically sponsoring these trees and contributing to plant these trees in different areas. So I hope that we can offer it next year on the legacy tree list.
0: Yeah.
2: And there may be a little bit larger cost depending on what the cost is from SilvoBio. But we'll see what happens. There's also still the permitting. The trees have to go on a government permit right now.
0: Mm-hmm.
2: So that's the other regulatory part of it that has to happen. So there's lots of little moving parts, but it's kind of exciting.
0: Yeah. So, yeah, these are the transgenic chestnut trees. And SilvoBio's, I mean, their goal is to try and reestablish these so that they start to mix with the other Asian chestnuts that are on the landscape and start to propagate this new transgenic variety that has disease resistance and try and get that back into the wild. So their goals are very long-term. So when you think about that, it's more than just planting a little chestnut in your backyard. You're contributing to this kind of reintroduction in a big way. And yeah, really to propagate these trees at scale, they got to be small. These bare root whips, as you said. So not large structural roots, not a very tall tree, but a lot of very hair-like roots that allows it to establish quicker. It's very important to do these on a smaller scale. They establish faster. They don't need as much maintenance. They're really looking for those unique properties that have those features, the soil, the distance from other chestnut trees. So they're really, thinking about it systematically because, again, they're thinking about it in the long term. We hope to offer these more, hope to talk about SilvoBio more and promote them as time goes on. But, yeah, it's good to, reward those efforts, those decade-long efforts to try and get that tree right and growing and able to be established. So,
1: Well, note on the size of chestnut trees. Chestnuts are taproot species, so it's really important for them to develop a strong central root going straight down into the soil. So,
0: mm-hmm.
1: The smaller you can get them, the better. Typically, I've planted large chestnuts and I've planted small chestnuts. I've planted chestnuts from seed. And by far the ones that do the best, actually, are the ones that I installed this spring by seed, actually. I scraped off the sod and I installed them by seed, and they put down their taproot, and they've already put on 12 inches of growth. So, and the larger ones that I have put on, they've been in the ground for 3 years, and they're from a reputable nursery, but they're still just not taking off the way I you'd want to see them after 3 years.
0: Yeah.
1: Smaller, certainly for taprooted species, is just way better for installation purposes.
0: Yeah, like oaks and hickories. Yeah, I've planted some white oak that are in a pot, and that taproot just grows down, and it corkscrews in the pot. And you either have to bend it, fight with it, dig a kind of channel straight down like you're planting a post, or you cut it, and then you risk kind of setting that tree back in a big way. So, yeah, smaller is better, usually for trees. Yeah. Just think about that long-term impact. Well, how's legacy tree planting going? I know you have a lot of those scheduled in the fall. What are the trees we're going to be planting this year?
2: Well, we have 57 trees that we'll be planting.
0: All right.
2: So we're up from last year's number of 26 trees, so quite a bit. And last year we did a lot of apples, a lot of fruit. This year we're doing a lot of oaks, a couple, maybe apples, a lot of red oak, white oak, maple, four pawpaw, which was quite interesting. And we had somebody who wanted some sassafras, and I could not locate sassafras.
0: Yeah.
2: And I called around. They are very hard to get, so I could not get sassafras. But Eric and I are going to go on August 14th. That's D-Day pickup day. And we ended up sourcing quite a few from Story's Nursery down in Freehold.
0: Yep.
2: And they're basically holding the trees for us now. And I got some of the apples, and I actually found some American plum. Mm. And I am, like, last year I could not find American plum. And it was quite frustrating, because we had a lot of our members who wanted it, and we found it this year. And we got it from Arthur's Point down in Ghent.
0: Oh, nice.
2: And they're smaller. They're little two-gallon fabric pot bags. And I picked them up actually a couple weeks ago, because Arthur's does not hold trees.
0: Yeah.
2: So now they're in the back, and I visit them every morning and talk nicely to them and make sure they have lots of water, and they're happy and healthy in the back. And they're hanging out until it's time to start planting. Our first scheduled planting is August 28th. Mm. And then it'll basically run where we'll do pretty much two plantings per day. And we try to co-locate them. Mm. So we're not going from one end of the Catskills to the other. And, yeah, they'll go right into October.
0: Nice. So. Yeah, it's a really fun time at CFA, because you schedule these, and staff is pretty much available to help out with these. It's fun to plant trees yourself, but it's always better when you have more people there. And it's really about having the member there and showing them the results of the site prep. Very satisfying when you pull that rubber mat back and all that grass is killed, and you can just take a pick through it like it's nothing. And then showing those important steps of setting the depth for the tree, and pruning the roots or teasing the roots away and getting them to grow away from the tree rather than circling or girdling it. All those little steps, I've seen people's eyes go wide, but they understand, you know, that's what you got to do. You can't just take it out of the pot and put it into the hole. So it's really important for me to show people that more and more, especially at our demo we're going to be having in September. So I think we're planting a couple plums at the office, adding to our three apple trees we have there.
2: Yeah, I think we have five mats down.
0: Yeah.
2: Didn't we put five down, Eric?
1: Put some extra down.
2: Yeah.
0: Nice.
2: Well, we have a couple of Dawn Redwoods that we got that I don't think they'll go up there by the fruit trees. And we have a couple bald cypress. And we had a donated Enterprise apple from, was it Barkaboom?
0: I think, well, I know we have the King's King James variety from the forestry exchange, which I've never heard of, but that's in a pot in our flower bed, and that's grown probably over a foot already.
2: Yeah,
0: I've never heard of King James, but hey, we'll plant it. Tell you how it is.
2: Yeah, no, we're going to, I think we're going to put the one bald cypress I think Ryan wants down front.
0: Oh, wow. Nice.
2: Yep.
0: Big tree.
2: Yeah, big tree. And bald cypress are kind of a neat tree. Like, they don't mind their feet wet. They'll tolerate the water, and they tend to build, have knees. And they don't mind poor soil, like clay soil. They're pretty hardy that way.
0: Yeah, biggest ones I've seen were in Texas along the Riverwalk, famously, those big bald cypress.
2: Yep.
0: Yeah, those were massive trees.
1: There's an absolutely enormous example of a bald cypress up on the campus of SUNY Cobleskill. It is probably 4 feet in diameter at the base. It is really large. It's very stately, and it's right next to a dawn redwood of similar age. So it's kind of a cool exercise to differentiate between the two, since they're both deciduous conifers. But that big one is a stately tree. It produces its cones, which is fully mature. It's got knees everywhere. It's the only one I've seen in this general region. Absolutely beautiful.
2: Yeah, I've never seen a bald cypress. I did see a bald dawn redwood down at one of our members' properties in Accord. And I planted a couple at the house up at the farm this year. And they're doing well. I planted three in different locations, just because it's a little bit of a science experiment to see how they do. One had a ton of water in that area, one not so much, and one was fairly dry. And the one in the swampy area is doing the best.
0: Mm.
2: So it's kind of interesting to watch.
0: Yeah, along with dawn redwood, I mean, if you're in a kind of forest with those that are dominant, it's kind of looks prehistoric, those trees. Very interesting. Not like the normal hardwoods or pines you have around the Catskills here, for sure. Well, anything else you guys want to touch on?
1: On the topic of deciduous conifers, my American larch, this is their third season this summer, and I planted them at 6 inches. Right now they're above my head, and I'm 6'3". Extremely impressive growth. I would highly recommend planting those. They are stellar.
2: Yeah, the three you gave me, one of them didn't make it because the bear yanked it out, by the way. But the other two are growing and doing well. So
1: they'll surprise you. I mean, everyone says they're slow growing, and maybe so in a bog, but up in some clay soils, maybe upslope a little bit more from the boggy area. I mean, wow. Stellar growth.
0: Big tree, right?
1: Not as big as the European and Japanese, but medium size, I'd say.
0: Mm. Yeah, those are cool trees. Deciduous conifers, one of the few. So those needles will turn a bright highlighter yellow in the fall and then drop off. Doesn't mean your tree's dying. It's just one of those deciduous conifers, the tamarack. Well, we've just got a few minutes here. Anything else you guys want to add?
2: We have the SUNY Delhi Tree ID.
0: Oh, yeah. We got some events coming up.
2: Yeah, we got events coming up. So that'll be you, Giovanna, and I doing that Saturday at the SUNY Delhi Education on the way. Well, you come from Andes, go into Delhi. That's the best way I can explain it.
0: Yeah, if you're on 28 and you're going to Delhi, it's on your left there. There's usually a sign there. But yeah, that's from 10 to 12, so that's a tree ID walk. We've done it many times there in the past. I hate to say it, but I've never been there, so it'll be new to me, but hopefully I'll recognize the trees.
2: It's pretty neat. I had to actually do a project for a senior for when I was there in school to design that, and helped and drew up and mapped it and stuff. It was pretty neat.
0: Well, I'm looking forward to it. Next month, we got our orienteering and bushwhack hike at CFA. I think we limit that to 8 people since we're going out into the woods. But I think there's 2 slots left. So if you're interested in learning about orienteering, using a map and compass, and doing some bushwhacking in Livingston Manor, please sign up. Love to have you there. And then I will be at a Japanese knotweed community workshop. This is an educational panel at the Hanford Mills Museum Pavilion. So I'll be there with 2 other people talking about knotweed, basically, its origin, how it spreads, and how to manage it. So that is on Friday, July 31st. That's from 5 to 6:30 p.m. So if you have questions about that, have that on your property, stop out, and hopefully the panel can give you some good information on that. All right. That's the end of the show. This was From the Forest, Catskill Forest Association. Everyone, have a good night.
2: Good night.
1: Thank you.

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Good evening, folks. It is Wednesday, July 22nd, and you're over the hump. You're listening to the Empower Hour with Don. I got to tell you, this has been a really horrible last 5 weeks. You probably noticed I haven't been around. Sudden.

0: little misfortune. So I think I mentioned to everybody before the springtime started that I just bought a motorcycle. Yay, Don. Midlife crisis, check. Yeah, well, I got that motorcycle, a dirt bike. Well, it's an enduro, you know, dual sport, they call it. A little Kawasaki KLX 300, little ripper, very fun. Reminds me of my youth. I got it. I just looking at it reminds me of my youth. I used to ride and race dirt bikes and stuff when I was a kid. Always pretty fearless on them. I was really good at them. But it turns out that if you haven't ridden a dirt bike in 30 years, you probably shouldn't just go ripping anywhere on said dirt bike. So I didn't listen to myself. So first I'll tell you the story of what happened, and then I'll tell you all the signs that I ignored before getting on said bike. Well, so I woke up in the morning thinking, you know what? It's a clear day. It's beautiful out. It's going to be awesome. My job, I usually am on the road and I travel a lot. So this time I decided, you know what? I'm going to take the bike. I'm going to go out. I'm going to enjoy the day. It's beautiful. Freedom. Oh, this fresh air. It was just, what a gorgeous day. Well, when I got out, I decided, all right, I'm going to do this. And I started stretching. For some reason, I started stretching. And I had been having shoulder problem. And for whatever reason, that morning, I was like, oh, my God, I can reach my hands up over my head. This is the first time I've been able to do it. And so I was excited that, hey, I wouldn't be so limited on the motorcycle. And it inspired me. I'm going to go have a great ride. Maybe practice wheelies. Who knows? Well, I get out there and I start stretching. I get on the boat. I'm feeling so good. I go out, do the on-site out in Cherry Valley, Fly Creek area. Come out, come back, having a great time. And I decide as I'm going up towards Fort and Park and Oneonta, I was like, you know what? Let me just cruise off and just cut to the thing. The other side of me was going, dude, just go home. You've been on the bike for a long time today. You know, just you ain't even got a lot of gas, but. Something in me was just like, no way, dude. I was so happy that if you guys could have seen it, if I had a dog's tongue and ears, they would have just been flapping behind me, smiling, my spit coming out of my mouth. I was so happy. So when I thought, all right, let me just pull off into the track there, that, like I said, I argue with myself. Maybe I should just go home. I should probably just go home. Nope, my body just said go. So I did. Now, usually, before hitting the track, I will go around the said track to make sure the conditions are okay. No tree limbs fell down, none of that kind of stuff, usually. But for whatever reason, this day I decided to just rip. And I'm going around the track. I figured, you know, it hadn't rained or whatever in 3 days, so I'm just going to let it rip. And I'm feeling so good, man. And as I'm ripping around the corner of the final lap, a deer stands up right in front of me. I went from 45 to zero on my right shoulder. Now, the worst thing about this is that this deer, as I wreck, and I don't know if I was knocked out. I honestly don't know. I don't know what. I remember the break. I remember feeling the top of the humerus snap completely in half, right free from the joint, and. I didn't know that is one of the most painful breaks, but I soon learned that that is the case. And, I was broken. But now, mind you, I've been out riding all day. It was a beautiful day, but because I hadn't ridden in 30 years, I thought, you know what? I'm going to wear my full armor, CE2 protection, big, heavy black, you know, racer jacket, you know, for just in case. And that with the helmet, black jeans, black boots, black everything. And after that accident happened, I realized the sun was killing me. Literally, I was in shock. I like I said, I don't know if I was knocked out. I just remember looking up like, what the hell just happened? And seeing this deer bound off into the field just like, oh, my God, you startled me. While I'm laying in the heap, and I couldn't get my jacket off. My arm's broken. I think that it's just dislocated, and quickly realize after trying to put it back into place, that was not the case. So as I'm saying, the pain was excruciating and the blood pressure was starting to pound. So I'm trying to get my helmet off. I couldn't get it off. I only had one hand and the other one's just hanging and I have to support it and hold it up. I don't know at this point that it's completely separated from my skeleton and it's just hanging on by ligaments. Anyway, so I'm sitting there suffering through this. My bike is still running. This is all happening in milliseconds. And I literally had to kick the bike off of me. It's still going. I hit the kill switch and realize I can't get over to where my phone is. So thank God for the Siri function. I was able to say, hey, Siri, call blah, blah, blah. And I was rescued. Mary came and saved me. And a buddy of mine, Jeremy, I got to give him a huge shout out. He's a very busy dude, but I called him in an instant. He was like, what, dude, where you at? And boom, he was down there grabbing the bike and taking it off to safety, because that was my next thought. How's my bike? Which any dudes listening knows right now, it's like a horse, man. It's like, I'm like a cowboy, and the steel horse I ride is laying on its side. Not good. Not good. Not the way it's intended. And anyway, so I'm sitting there and just dying of a heat stroke, and I'm realizing everything that I have just risked going through the field at this speed. 45 doesn't sound like a lot, but try it on a dirt bike through a bumpy field that's just rutted. And, of course, I'm driving with the memories of me on an old YZ-125 back in 1980-whatever, remembering what I used to be able to do. Turns out I don't have the same reflexes, and I learned that lesson hard. But that wasn't the only lesson I learned. I learned so many lessons within this, and I thought for the 5 weeks that I've been out, what I wanted to talk about tonight. And it was kind of like, again, you know, I always talk about serendipitous things, like things happen after you're thinking about them. Well, it turns out they happen to you even if you're thinking of bad things. The serendipity comes by and fulfills your wish of what you've been thinking or worrying about or what you don't want in your life. And now here's what happened in my mind before all this happened. So that morning, I'm out there stretching. And I had realized I forgot something in my car, so I go to get this charger, and I'm going to go in my car. Now, my girl had got me, for Father's Day, a little circular plaque with a picture of a little girl in it that says, Daddy, please drive safe. I love you, Claire. What a sweet gift. And so I hung that off my rearview mirror. Then that cord broke one day, and I couldn't put it away, so I put it in my phone holder and had that holding it, and I'd see it every day. Anyways, so that morning, I'm doing the stretch and thinking about how great I feel. I go into the car to get this charger, and I realize that that has fallen off. The suction cup thing fell off my window because it had been so hot. And I immediately took that as a, oh man, maybe today's not the day to go ride the bike. But my desire far outweighed the risk that I was considering, or the sign that was so blatantly obvious right there because of what this little thing says. Usually, I follow those little instincts because more times than not, I found that those are messages that you're supposed to listen to. So, of course, I ignored it, and off I go, and off happens the accident. Now, after this all happens, I'm in the hospital. I got to go through everything. Annoying, you know, I'm annoying the nursing staff who are trying to get this jacket off me because I do not want them to cut it off. But I am dying of a heat stroke, and I just sucked it up and pulled this thing off. But as you're pulling the jacket off, it's yanking on that arm and pull. I have no way to stop the bone from separating, so it was just miserable. Anyways, after that, they cut the rest of my clothes off. They get it all up, and it ends up that the doctor's like, you know what, dude, it's a 50-50 break, so we think the best thing to do is put you in a sling and send you home. I was like, what? Dude, I'm picturing surgery. You're going to screw me back together. Especially after I saw the x-ray. It's vicious, man. Vicious x-ray. Just completely torn away from the rest of the skeleton, floating inside. What a freaky feeling, dude. Never had anything like that. I've never, in fact, broke a bone ever. Well, I take that back. I broke a pinky bone in a fight when I was a kid. Punched a dude in the head, had my hit him wrong, and it just broke the tip of my finger. And I was drunk, so I punched it back in and never really rented any space in my head. But this, wow, talk about getting your attention. So I spent the next 5 weeks arguing, well, the next 2 weeks arguing with his doctor because I was positive there's no way this is going to reconnect. And then he explained to me, this is pretty crazy, and I think a little divergence, but I think it'll be cool for you guys to hear this. The body is so amazing. So when I was telling him this, my concern, he goes, dude, listen, we learned a lot about, and yes, my doctor called me dude, we learned a lot about bones back in the Civil War. I was like, okay, where are you going with this? And he's like, dude, imagine some of these guys were getting shot with a 58 caliber mini ball and it's shattering their leg. They knew that the only way that they would treat this was to cut the leg off, and some would just bandage themselves up, hobble off, and go to the infirmary, refusing to have it cut off. They'd rather die. A lot of those guys lived. What they found out, though, after studies, was that when a bone is broken, a piece of the bone is sending off a chemical that lets the rest of the bone know where the other bones are, basically. And that forms like this neurological, like, filament, synaptic thing that connects where the bones are, almost like a piece of thread that everything is going to build itself on. And then the proteins start to attach, and then the calcium, and then what an amazing thing. And sure enough, I went back last week, and it was, starting to pull back in. So just to be able to see that. So, of course, I'm a meditator, and I told this dude, I was like, I am going to be riding my bike again in August, dude. I have to. And, of course, against doctor's advice would be the way I'm going to be riding it in August. But he said, you know, it's going to take a while. It could take up to a year to heal. And I was like, oh, my God, dude, I just got this bike. I have this beautiful fall foliage trip I want to do and film and just all the stuff that I want to do for my channel. And that's all I can think about. So I just go back into my mind and I start meditating. So at nighttime, I'm picturing that filament. I'm picturing the calcium and all the stuff building and all the stuff. So I go back 2 days ago, and he does a comparative. And he said, oh, before he saw the comparative, I told him, I'm doing pretty good, man. I've been out of the sling for a week and a half, and I just let my arm hang. And I feel every day that I'm doing that, it gets a little bit better. And so I don't know, could be in my mind. Maybe it is, but whatever, it's working. So I go in, and I'm showing him how far I can move my hand, and that I can almost get my arm in the motorcycle position to grab my handlebar. And he looked at me odd, and he's like, whoa, let me see that. And he put his hand on my thing, and he's like, does it click when you do that? Is anything? I said, no, man. It's like, and boom, he looks at the thing, and he's like, man, you're already starting to grow bone right here, and this is connecting and blah, blah, blah. So I don't know if I'm ahead of schedule, but he said, whatever you're doing, dude, keep doing it if you want to be out in August. So that is the goal. Now, what did I learn while I sat back for the last 5 weeks? You guys have heard me talk forever about, yo, go get it, go do life, you know, do everything, blah, blah, blah. Tell you to follow signs. I tell you to listen to those little subtle hints that the universe is telling you. And now I stand before you telling you I ignored those signs that day when I looked in there and saw that sign was on the floor, and still got on the bike. And then, because of that little thought, it triggered thoughts in my head while I was driving of, I need to be very careful. I can't wreck. I got to be safe. I just saw that on the floor. What am I, a dope? But I felt good that day. Like I said, I ignored it. And boom, I paid for it. But what that did is it recalibrated, again, my trajectory. I always say, you never know how life is going to go. In the beginning, I've told the story that when I was 16 years old, I was arrested, put in Oneonta State Police Barracks, and I was chained to the wall in that building. During that arrest, I knew I was going to be going to prison, and I wasn't going to be out for a while. I was dumb, playing with guns, didn't kill anybody, didn't rob anybody, wasn't anything like that. But I was enough to put me away for lots of stuff, right? So anyways, I'm sitting in there wiping off the fingerprints on my hands, and I'm looking into this mirror in the bathroom of this police station. And I'm thinking to myself, as we often do when something traumatic happens or something bad's about, where am I going to be? Oh, I know this is going to suck, but where am I going to be in 10, 15 years? And that was the last thought, and then I'm taken off, and my whole life changes, right? Well, who would know, again, that 10 years later, 13 years later, that I'm going to end up working at that very same building, doing what I've done now for 23 years, and be seeing that bathroom every day, and it looks exactly like it did. So the world hands you things you don't ever see coming. You never understand how it's going to come, and that's the thing, I guess, I came to the realization. I was starting to have, Mama Reeves is in the studio, folks, and I'm gonna turn her on and get her in here because I love talking with her. And yeah, you don't need headphones. You can hear me, right?
1: Yep.
0: Okay, so as long as we pull you within four or five inches, we're good to go. So I've been divulging. I don't know if you heard it as you were coming in, but what happened Did I actually explain this to you already?
1: You had.
0: Okay,
1: yeah.
0: Good.
1: And I'm sorry I'm late, but I was at another very interesting meeting.
0: Okay, all right, good.
1: Anyway.
0: We might talk about
1: it. I'm glad you're doing it. I was shocked to see that your own car was here and that you drove yourself.
0: Yes, you know, that's the thing.
1: I expected to see Mary's van.
0: Yeah. Uh-huh. That's the thing. People were like, oh, poor baby, you broke your arm. You can't drive. Well, I couldn't drive because they wouldn't cast it and they wouldn't do surgery. So the bone was literally every time I took a step, if I stepped too hard on the heel, my bone would separate.
1: I can only imagine.
0: Oh, it was so brutal. Yeah. And driving in the car was just ridiculous.
1: Well, just keep taking care of yourself.
0: Yeah, I am. But
1: and maybe there's a lesson in here somewhere.
0: There's a lesson.
1: Like you said about not.
0: There's a lesson.
1: Not taking that sign.
0: That's right. And I want to talk about it because it's those subtle little things like that. We're always asking for this big message. Oh, God, show me the direction. Oh, higher power. Whatever you're praying to, meditating for. It's not ever going to be just a, like, attention, Don, you need to do this thing. It's never going to be that. It's going to be a subtle thing, like something so precious for my daughter that is telling me to drive safely being on the floor that day. And if the first thought in my head is, I shouldn't do this, why did I push past it? Right? So that...
1: Good question.
0: And that's what I've been thinking about for the last 5 weeks. Why? What am I doing? And I've come to it that basically... I was starting to, and I told you before, I was starting to think, do I even want to do this stuff anymore? Do I want to do Catskill Center anymore? Do I want to do radio? I'm just starting to get, I don't know, restless maybe, or maybe feel like I've been on the same path too long, and I'm not sure. I don't know what it was, but I was just feeling discontent. And so I started to realize, oh, you know what? That a lot of it is over the winter. A lot of the guests that I want to have on can't make it, or they cancel right at the last minute. So I'm stuck doing it. So it's a lot of frustration. I really want to deliver on the show and get people thinking. I want to help confirm the thoughts that they had in their head. That, you know, all that stuff, all the meaning I had behind the show. I didn't feel it anymore. I was like, why is this happening? And I kept going through that. So my attention kept going to, well, fill your life full of things that you love to do, just like I tell everybody else. Go do the things you love to do, because within that, you're going to meet people, places, and circumstance that connect you to your passions, and you further yourself in that goal. So that's what I was doing, and that's metal detecting, going back outside. But still, I had like this, like a lack of a satisfaction. Part of it, I will say, is that I see a lot of my friends who have grandkids that are already moved out.
1: Well,
0: that they don't need help. I have friends that have already retired. They've done their life the way they wanted to. They retired early.
1: Well,
0: you know, and they don't have kids at the, and they're free to. And then, of course, I do what I tell everybody else to stop doing, and that's comparing myself with the Joneses. And I'm looking at them, and they've got freedom, and they've got ability to do what they want when they want. And I have a 5-year-old daughter. Mm-hmm. And I have to dedicate myself to that daughter. And that's my only mission right now. Wow, my kids, period. But she's the one that needs me right now.
1: Sure.
0: Yeah. The rest are, they're doing their own thing, and I'm happy for them. But
1: I'm just wondering if maybe the winter got to you also. Because
0: it did.
1: It got to a lot of
0: it
1: us
0: did.
1: For some reason this
0: year.
1: More
0: did.
1: Than usual.
0: It certainly did. But I like I said, I think a lot of my internal stuff that I was having, like, I mean, I could have bought any motorcycle, but I bought the motorcycle of a youth. I thought I was already through my midlife crisis.
1: Well,
0: maybe
1: I was just
0: going to
1: say midlife crisis, because who are all these guys in the beautiful convertibles? They're usually gray-haired.
0: Yeah, exactly. Right. We want to grab something from our youth that we wanted
1: with
0: really
1: my gray
0: bad.
1: Hair.
0: Yeah. Like it's going to be some reward that changes everything magically.
1: No, it's just that they've wanted something, and you finally get to the point where, okay, I'm going to do it. I deserve it.
0: Yeah.
1: Whatever. Now I can afford to do it, maybe.
0: Yeah.
1: But something's changed in your life. But thank goodness you're okay.
0: I'm okay. Like I said, this could have been at the speed I was traveling, a couple inches more, and I would have snapped my neck. And you know what? So all right. I don't want to get off track, but basically, those thoughts and everything that they told me about the impact and about I mean, because after that they took my bloods, right? As if I was an alcoholic or I was drinking or doing drugs or something. And I had to pay for that test. I didn't ask you to test me for alcohol. It wasn't a motor vehicle accident. I was in a field, dude. But anyways, they tested this, and it turns out my heart enzymes and stuff were off the charts. My magnesium was tanked.
1: Well, it's a good thing you found that out.
0: Well, it was tanked because of the accident. He said when you have a trauma like this bad, that a lot of that happens because all the emergency chemicals in your body race to keep you alive, basically, okay. And it depletes them. Yeah. So that's what basically happened.
1: Well, I'm thinking also, you went into this field, and I know where it is when you told me where it was. I know it's perfectly flat, big open field. Would look like the safest place to go. You're not on the road with traffic.
0: Yeah, it's not quite perfectly flat, but totally manageable.
1: From what I remember of it, it's a pretty flat area.
0: Yeah.
1: And then this deer comes out of nowhere.
0: Yeah, and you know what was so funny?
1: You interfered with nature.
0: And that's the thing. The human of me just standing there outraged that this deer was standing in the field going into the... How dare you? Like, what?
1: Oh, wow.
0: So all of that made me spend the last 5 weeks. I've been very quiet from everything. Facebook, I haven't posted. I haven't talked to a lot of people because it literally jarred me to the point that I realized what was important in my life again. It always takes something like that, right? Doesn't it?
1: And maybe it took this for you to take a break from all the stuff you've been juggling.
0: And you have been saying that for so long, dude. You got to slow down. And I've always been the guy that just wants to keep taking on whatever I can that excites me. But there are limits.
1: And you also do a lot for a lot of people, including family, including, you know, clients at work and stuff. And maybe you need a time out to take care of yourself.
0: Yeah. Well, certainly. And I was wrestling with how to get enjoyment out of my day-to-day, which is why I got the bike in the first place.
1: Yeah.
0: Cheaper on gas, first of all. You know, going
1: That's
0: to see
1: sure.
0: my, you know, family or whatever is, you know, $5 as opposed to $45 every time I go. So
1: I just stopped for gas the other day. It was so funny. There was a guy with the bike ahead of me. It was so funny. Like in 30 seconds or 10 seconds, he was done.
0: Yeah. Topped off and off, man. That's great. Yeah, it's a lot of fun. The freedom feeling is beautiful. Yeah. The changes of the smells as you're driving through a valley, the different temperature inversions. It's cold down in the lower parts. I love it so much, man. But it is definitely more dangerous than driving a car. Anyways, all of this had me examining everything that I have been doing, what I've been, lack of motivation in particular things that I'm usually excited about, had a lot of confusion. Why is this happening? And I think what it is that I have been doing that comparison of folks my age that are, you know, like I said, settled kids. They've already done all the stuff that I am currently doing over again. You know what I mean?
1: Yeah.
0: Being a dad, 5-year-old. And I absolutely love it. I really, truly do, because I'm so aware now of my impact on my daughter, that, or all my kids, but now, you know, this is my last final daughter. And now I know the impact. I've seen it twice in my other kids, how decisions I made shape their thoughts. And because I'm aware of it, I'm super vigilant about protecting that kind of stuff. And she's a beautiful soul as a result. So I feel like if that's part of my mission, putting, you know, three good people, humans out there that have moral compass and compassion and stuff like that, maybe that's my purpose, but it doesn't feel fulfilling enough. So I just keep cranking, trying to do or outdo what I did last. That's okay. Coughs are normal, man. I tell people all the time.
1: I know. And I didn't
0: we used to have a button here, folks. I said a little cough button.
1: I didn't bring cough drops or water with me.
0: Yeah.
1: Anyway, I interrupted your speech.
0: No, that's okay. But what it did is it made me do, and I think anytime something like this happens, you really, really need to not dismiss it as, oh, crap happens, and really look at what were the decisions that you made leading up to it? What was my thoughts? What was going through my head? And I talk about all the time serendipitous connections and the power of thought, you know. I mean, all the way back to Norman Vincent Peale. He wrote a book called, what's his name? As
1: the
0: a Man Thinketh.
1: Thinking,
0: yeah, The Power of Positive Thinking. And then As a Man Thinketh is another one by, it doesn't matter. Anyways, and they've been saying this for centuries, that what you think is what you bring power to. I was already thinking, I ignored a sign. So I was already kind of had a bad juju going on there. And it rented space in the back of my head that I had ignored that sign. And then as I was going around that field during the most aggressive part of said drive, that thought in my head again was going, what's going to happen if you wreck this? But again, like you said, it's flat. It's, you know, it's nice. It's opened up. And, you know, I was on that final stretch, but I didn't think about that deer. And then the accident that I was hoping didn't happen, the one I was worrying about, thinking about, the bad juju I was carrying, was bam, right there.
1: Well,
0: I could have made a different decision that day. but I didn't, and I had to examine why. And so when I started to examine why, it was that whole, I need the freedom, man, but I love the bike, and I want people to look at it and say how cool my bike is that I have now that I didn't have before. You know, all those kind of things, keeping up with the Joneses, that whole kind of, I'm living my life, but, you know, I lost focus.
1: It's the
0: focus.
1: Boring part of you.
0: Yeah, I get it, because every girl that I've told so far, every nurse, every everyone has said the same thing, boys and their toys.
1: Right.
0: There's something that we get out of the excitement of speed and danger, and it doesn't make sense for survival, but I think just about every man, not every man, but most men have that in them. You know, and I was having those thoughts, but I did not communicate those thoughts to my wrist. Just did not make it to the wrist that was controlling the throttle. It was just like, I'm 18, I got this. So what a reality that was. Now, first things I realized, well, bones do not stand up at 55 as well as they did at 25. I don't care how much motorcycle protection you have on you, if you meet the ground at 45 miles an hour from that to zero, you're going to break, no matter who you are. I don't know what I was thinking, other than yeehaw and, like I said, dog ears and dog tongue hanging out. I guess I was gone. So fun, man. So, I have to learn, and I had to accept.
1: Sounds like you're learning a lot from it.
0: I am, and I'm learning to accept limitations. And not accept them as I can't do them anymore, but that I have to recalibrate from my ability to my expectation.
1: And being at another phase of your life where you may not have these kinds of, I don't know how to describe it, strengths or whatever, but you have other things that you have a very rich history, and you're still doing a lot for other people. You're doing this show, which you're doing for other people.
0: Yeah.
1: And you're doing, you know, so you're... I don't know if the word is priorities have changed, but your focus has changed. Is in the process of changing, maybe.
0: It is
1: and
0: in the process.
1: Letting go of the younger you and saying, "Okay, this is the mature me. This is the smart me. This is the one that's."
0: I haven't embraced that yet.
1: Okay,
0: I
1: got to
0: give it up because I mean, literally, I was after I'd healed a week, I'd already started ordering parts for the bike.
1: Of course.
0: Yeah, just to you know, spiff it up and you know, say I'm sorry
1: you
0: to
1: remind
0: her.
1: Remind me of somebody that I know.
0: Yeah. So, it is what it is. But I think I'm starting to embrace that change. Changes upon me, and one of the reasons I do this show is because it is like it's almost like a diary when I listen back to shows I did years ago to hear the lines of thought. Sometimes it reminds me to be the better version of myself. Mm-hmm. Sometimes it's like, what were you thinking? I mean, why? Mm-hmm. What led you that way? And then I'm constantly examining. You know, you've known me for 15 years.
1: Let's see, it's 22 years.
0: Something like that. Yeah, 20 some years.
1: Amazing.
0: Yeah. And so you know, I overanalyze everything that happens in my life because I
1: well,
0: won.
1: Good that you look at it and you reflect on it.
0: I don't. Here's what I'm saying. I'm getting to the point where I'm realizing that I don't do that because this information is new to me and I need to internalize it and, you know, talk about it. It's like I've said before, like I have this observer that's a part of my consciousness that is kind of above me. Watching me live me.
1: Mm-hmm.
0: I don't know how to explain.
1: No,
0: I've never been able to really explain it better than that, but I had it since I was a kid. I've always felt like there's a higher part of myself that is watching myself do these things, and it makes me aware in every instant that I have a decision that I can make here. Right. As I'm watching this, not me, you know what I mean? That higher awareness is observing my decisions that I make. It makes me aware that I'm making decisions that are steering what's going to happen to me next. So I'm constantly just analyzing, why did I do this? What does this mean? Why did I run into this person? What the hell is serendipity happening to me all the time for? What does all this mean?
1: I think it's great that you're observing yourself and you're seeing what you can learn from it. Because that's when you're asking these questions, you want to know what you can learn from it.
0: Well, because if you're going to have yourself slammed into the ground at 45 miles per hour, maybe you could come away with a lesson that you could share with others, Don.
1: Even before the accident. You were just talking about since you were a kid, you had this quality of observing yourself. So I think it's amazing because I don't know of too many people that consciously have that, and I think it's.
0: I think if I could explain it better,
1: it's a very positive thing.
0: People would go, yeah, I kind of have that awareness that mm-hmm. like, I don't know. Anyways, the whole point of this okay. is that it recalibrated me. I was just telling Mary today, like I said, I was starting to lose steam on the purpose of why I do this show. Because guests were, you know, canceling and I didn't have the people that I wanted to come in sure. here. And I don't want to listen to myself talk for an hour at a time. But this episode, we're going to listen to me talk for an hour because it was so profound, the realizations that I came away with. Not only did I, you know, immediately have to embrace the world of disability, which I am so familiar with and maybe have lost sight with. I'm just going to say that part of the job that I have is dealing with folks that are, you know, the less fortunate, that have gone through horrible experiences in their lives, and they're falling behind in rent, in electric, getting shut off. They don't have a place to live. Well, there's this new waiver that came out at the center, which I'm not even going to mention right now.
1: Because what is it?
0: The 1115 waiver. Yeah. And basically, it's connecting folks with, you know, if they haven't paid their rent or they're behind in rent for whatever the circumstance, that this program will cover that for like 3 months or whatever. Uh-huh. Now, I don't initiate that grant. I don't do anything with that, but except field the calls because I still take calls as they come in.
1: Yeah.
0: And I was getting to the point that this phone rang all day long, like more than the center has ever had it. Well, now, our center is disabled right now. It's completely gutted in renovation. Oh, so we're literally working from remote locations trying to do this. And so I was already starting to get burnt out. I was getting to the point where I can't have that phone ring one more time. That's not me. Me is the phone's ringing. Somebody's on there. I have the opportunity to help. I'm going to feel good once I can connect them to the resources. And that's what's always driven me. But I found myself getting irritated by how many times people would call. I'll give you that some of it is because the people will call and be like, well, I need somebody to pay my and I don't have the patience for that. Right. So. But I was noticing that was getting worse. And like I said, I was starting to lose my desire to come in here each week and do what I do. Even speaking events, they've fallen off. Why? And I think it's because I'm coming into a new realization at this part of my life. And the folks that are out there that are 70s, 80s, 90s, listening to this, you're probably going, yeah, dude, that happens to everybody. But I don't know that yet because I'm not there. So I feel like if I can share it with other people, they may, you know, find it relevant to the thoughts and the ideas and the things that are happening in their own life. And maybe some way I'll end up steering them in the right direction just by hearing the episodes that maybe I ought to check this out. Maybe I ought to check that out. So maybe that's my purpose. I don't know. But anyways, so this whole week of weeks of going through this just made me realize that sitting back and doing nothing but trying to be by myself is the worst thing that I could ever do. I need people. I need to talk. I need to converse. I need to help.
1: I can believe
0: I need
1: that.
0: To have purpose and feeling. I am just dying. I am never going to retire. I know that. I can't. I have to have some kind of purpose. And by retire, I mean because I still do a job that I love. So
1: I can relate because a week after my last day at Catskill Center, I was right here in Roxbury. They had just closed a medical outpatient center, and there was stuff going on. But within a couple of weeks or a couple of months, I was doing as much volunteer work as when I was getting paid.
0: That's right. And
1: I've been doing that. It's 15 years now.
0: Yeah.
1: And if I had to stop and do nothing, I think I'd go crazy. I
0: never embraced that. I always thought,
1: people say,
0: are you
1: why
0: kidding
1: do all this?
0: Me?
1: I say, I don't play golf.
0: Dude, you know? I just started getting to, I'm just now to the age, well, for about the last 3 years where I am looking forward to tomorrow's nap today. You know what I mean? Like, I can't wait for that. Oh my God, an hour and a half nap? Are you kidding me? That is my birthday? I mean, so I'm just in that part of my life now. And I'm starting to see all of the thoughts that I had of the youthful, vigorous, you know, empowered, let's go. And now to the more tame, you know, time's ticking and the sand's running out. What am I going to do with this final section?
1: I confuse them. There's Maslow's hierarchy of needs. Mm-hmm. And then there's Erickson's something like stages of life.
0: Okay.
1: And I don't remember if it's 7 or 8 or whatever it is. And I know the later one is something like it's something in generativity, like people after they retire and what do they do, you know, something useful, whatever. So take a look at that, Erickson's stages or phases.
0: Yeah, yeah.
1: You're probably in there somewhere.
0: Well, yeah, well, I'm sure, and I will look that up, actually, if you remind me when I go, because nothing comes my way that I wasn't supposed to hear, so I'll try to
1: send you a text or an email or something.
0: I know you will. There's no question in my mind. I'll bet my motorcycle on it, and that's because you're true.
1: If I win, do I get to ride the motorcycle?
0: You're true to the purpose of why you're here on this planet. Folks, I just want to say you're listening to the Empower Hour with me, Don Wyckoff, on WIOX Community Radio here in the Catskills, 91.3 FM on the Dial MTC Channel 20 on the campus of SUNY Dial High at 107.5 and everywhere at WIOXradio.org. 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You can find me there. I just started going into the video side of things and the YouTube, doing longer interviews with folks that I find fascinating. Anyways, if you're interested in any of that, please check it out. Like I said, just building that presence on YouTube, so I'm looking forward to more interactions with folks. Well, now, this is where I was going with this. So in the interim of all this, where I'm wondering, do I still have a purpose? Is this still serving any purpose to help anybody? I get the call from, I did his show, Keith Gyurgy. And I did an episode called The Final Dive. And Keith is, you know who Keith was? He's an advocate for people with disabilities, paralyzed from the neck down from swimming accident. Yeah. He's a championship swimmer. That story's on YouTube, Spotify, all that. You can check it out there. But it was during that time that I was having those kind of thoughts. And out of the blue, he reaches out to me. He's like, hey, Don, what's going on? I noticed your posts were falling off. And he was just making a connection. So I write him back. Not much. What's going on with you? You know, make the connection back just because he's a very good friend, great guy. And his story is amazing. Anyway, so I asked him what's going on in his life. And he tells me, you know, his accessible vehicle that he's had forever is only a thing that allows him to go to the doctor's appointments or go see family or go do anything other than be stuck in his room at 40 years old. Calls me, he tells me that, and immediately I felt the fire happen again. Like, that's it. I'm not supposed to talk and tell my story. I'm supposed to tell other people's stories. Mm. That's what it's really about. That's what the Empower Hour was meant to do, was teach through others' stories how life changes happen differently for other people, but it always comes along in the same glue, right? Of you know, desiring something and the ability to surround yourself with the people, places, and the things, yada yada. So when he called me, I realized instantly this is an opportunity for me to put together a fundraiser for him. So I was like, Keith, I'll tell you what, I'll do the episode, but I think you should do a GoFundMe, and put that out there right at the time we do the show, and maybe we can get some attention to it and raise a little money and be able to get you that van. In 3 days, he was at $7,500.
1: Well,
0: I didn't do that. All I did was answered that serendipitous call where he had a desire in his heart to make contact with me. And it's like subconsciously he has this need and I have this need to help others so that I feel good about me, right? Which is, I still haven't processed how good that is to do. Well, I don't know. Seems selfish, right? And I often hyphenate selfish.
1: I don't think that, what's the word? I'm getting older. I'm finding words. Altruism.
0: Mm.
1: Altruism isn't pure. There's always a self service about it.
0: Yeah,
1: we feel
0: right.
1: good when we help somebody else.
0: We are all
1: do
0: on
1: something.
0: The pursuit of happiness.
1: And I think that's a lot
0: joy.
1: Of why you've been in this field for so long, because it is a positive thing for you. And he probably, it's not probably not so serendipitous that he called you. He probably knew that you'd be somebody who could help him, you know, brainstorm about it to see what to do.
0: But he didn't ask me. That's the thing. He didn't ask me. He was calling to ask what happened to me. I've dropped off. I saw your post and then you're gone.
1: Okay.
0: And he didn't say anything about that. And then when I got into what's going on with you, you know, my van and blah, blah, blah. He starts telling me about that. But that was not the purpose of his thing.
1: Well, maybe the reason he thought of you was that he had that need or whatever. But anyway.
0: Yeah, either way, it doesn't matter. He made that call. And in the instant that he made the call, I felt the need and the purpose in me.
1: And you do the thing, and this is what you tell me about me that I always.
0: That's right.
1: I see you doing it, so right away you're talking about it. Let's do something, or GoFundMe, whatever.
0: Yeah,
1: and
0: yeah,
1: you're helping
0: yeah.
1: him, you know, just like that, you know.
0: And that's the beauty about what I'm trying to get people to understand is that if you stick to what it is that you love doing throughout this life, not what conventional normality in the community is, go to school, get a job, get married, have kids, work your whole life, pay taxes, and die. I mean, look, that is how our society is going to run, mostly, all right? Because that's what everybody's indoctrinated with as you go through school. But I have always had this feeling in me that I am supposed to do something different than this. This never felt good to be chained into some, you know, factory work or do. I mean, God bless it. We need folks to do that. But it's just never been in me to be able to do that. And I always knew it was going to be something different. And so I think, you know, I'm realizing that my purpose hasn't changed. It's maybe my battle between what I want to get out of life, what I've put in, and what I still have to do. And somehow I still feel like I've not completed everything. Like I'm behind the ball. Like I'm not completely finished with why I came here.
1: Yeah, okay.
0: Overall,
1: I don't see you throwing in the towel.
0: No, I don't feel like I'm throwing in the towel, but I felt like I've had so much movement.
1: Well, maybe
0: in my
1: you're
0: life.
1: Looking for something else, something newer.
0: Maybe. And again, I haven't figured that out yet.
1: Uh-huh.
0: You know, I haven't
1: it may come to you.
0: Quite figured it out. Well, before we go, I want to play this one clip. I always talk about serendipitous connections, right? That helped, you know, Keith be able to get this van. But it also happens in weird ways. Like, I'm talking to you about this thing, and then all of a sudden I go home, I turn on my YouTube, and the exact video that I needed to see at that moment shows up in my feed. Now, a lot of us will say, it's algorithms and it's your phone listening to you. Mm-hmm. That may be the case. But because I vocalized whatever it was I was going through life, all of a sudden things happen. Mm-hmm. Connections happen. Reinforcers come into play to help me realize you're doing the right thing. You're on the right path. So I want to play something real quick for you. This is a TEDx talk. His name is Dennis Galeen. He's an author. I'm just going to give this to you. This is why serendipity might be the real key to success. Check this out.
2: I was in a coma for 43 years. Or at least that's how it felt. You see, up until that age, I was this extremely risk-averse, follow-the-script corporate guy. I firmly believe, probably like many of us do, that hey, as long as you work hard and you have a good plan, you'll be successful in life. So that's what I did. I followed the script. You probably know the script, right? Get your education, check. Get a good job, check. Get married and have a family, check. 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Climb the corporate ladder, check, check, check, check, check, check. Until finally, at the age of 65, you get to slow down, relax, and enjoy life. Well, there I was at the age of 43, and I'd already done everything on that list. Well, except retire, and maybe have a midlife crisis where I buy a sports car I can't afford, but did I feel successful? Not really. I mean, I had the job, I had the house, I had the family, I had this Excel spreadsheet that told me I was doing okay, but I don't know. Something was missing. And then, at the age of 43, for the first time ever in my life, I was laid off. Oh man, that one hurt. It felt like a massive failure to me. No, it felt like I was voted off corporate survivor. Only there was no grand prize, just a sad LinkedIn update and an existential crisis, but any way I looked at it, it was a massive failure. My whole identity was wrapped up in being that follow the script guy. Now, here I was on the outside of that script, looking in. I started to doubt who I was, my abilities, my identity, failure. looking back now, I can see that that layoff was actually a huge moment of serendipity, a twist that I never could have seen coming, but one that changed everything for me. So what happened after my layoff? Okay, before I answer that, let me ask you a question. Have you ever wondered, why does success often elude some of the smartest and hardest working people out there? Maybe. Maybe that recipe that we've been told, be smart, work hard, and plan meticulously. Maybe that's actually not the recipe for success. I bet you there are millions of smart and hardworking people out there who don't consider themselves successful. Maybe that's you. And what about planning? Don't even get me started there. Research shows that 70% of projects fail to deliver on their promises. 70%. I'm not talking half-baked projects being cooked up by two guys in a garage. This is corporate projects. They're being led by project managers. They got acronyms, they got PowerPoints, they got emails, and way too many meetings. 70% fail. All right, so if being smart and working hard and planning isn't the recipe for success, what are we missing? So in the past few years, I became obsessed with that question. No, I became obsessed with answering that question. So here's what I did. I started researching all the most successful people, products, and companies throughout history. I had to find, what is that missing ingredient for success? What I found shocked me. You see, it turns out it's not some skill. It's not some strategy. It's something we're a little more reluctant to talk about because it feels too elusive, too random, too outside of our control. It's serendipity. Now, Oxford Dictionary would define serendipity as the occurrence and development of events by chance in a happy or beneficial way. I prefer my own definition, just happy accidents. And I found them everywhere. The microwave, invented by accident when an engineer discovered a half-melted chocolate bar in his pocket. Now, this also tells me that engineers might be walking around with half-melted snacks more than we thought, but Post-it notes, invented by a guy at 3M who accidentally invented the world's worst glue. Right? Super glue, on the other hand, you can't make this stuff up, invented by a guy during World War II who was trying to invent better clear plastic to use in gun sights. Okay, so if you're keeping track at home, we could have had better military optics. Instead, we got the ability to permanently glue our fingers together. Right? The Slinky was invented by accident. So it was the Popsicle, Play-Doh, potato chips. The list just went on and on and on. And it wasn't even just accidental inventions. I was finding that serendipity and chance had its fingerprints all over every kind of success story. Might have been how the idea came about. Could have been a lucky break. It could have been how two people met. I read all these stories about how people got together and partnered and ended up starting companies or starting a band. Serendipity was everywhere. So now back to my story. What happened after my layoff? Remember I told you I was this extremely risk-averse follow-the-script guy? So naturally, my first instinct was, okay, I got to jump right back in. I got to get back to following that script. Check, check, check. I need another corporate job, ASAP. And then something happened. After a couple days, my curiosity kicked in. I started asking myself, what if? What if I didn't just go get another corporate job? What if I didn't just keep following that script? What if I bet on myself? I'd often thought about being a management consultant, but I just thought, nah, that's something you do when you're old and you got too many golf shirts. And then I thought, wait a minute, what if I did it now? So I did. And in the past 7 years, I've launched that consulting company and a coaching practice. I've written 4 books. I've been a guest on several podcasts. And now here I am giving my first TED Talk. Now, don't get me wrong, okay? I'm no Jeff Bezos. But I feel way more successful now than I did before all this happened. Okay. This is the part of the talk where you're probably sitting there going, really, Dennis? Serendipity. Yeah, that's the recipe for success. Yeah, really. But you want to know the really cool part? Here's what else I found when I researched all those stories. They all followed the exact same 3-step process. and so can you. Looks like this. Set the stage, recognize, capitalize. Set the stage, recognize, capitalize. Let's go through them one at a time. So we'll start with set the stage. I should probably preface this by saying, don't get me wrong, you can't control serendipity, but you can influence it. Or as I like to say, you can increase your luck surface area. How? Get outside your comfort zone. That's what it's about. Meet new people, try new things, have new experiences, follow your curiosity, hone some new skills. For you, that could be as simple as just publishing that LinkedIn post you've been putting off. Or maybe it's writing that book, launching that podcast. Maybe it's just having that conversation with somebody outside your network you might not normally talk to. Take Alexander Fleming, for example. That's the guy who accidentally discovered penicillin. He just loved to tinker around in his lab, aka try new things and be curious. Before serendipitously starting Spanx, that was a lot of S's, Sarah Blakely honed her sales skills and her resilience muscle by, get this, being a door-to-door fax machine salesperson. Talk about getting outside your comfort zone, right? She wasn't just sitting around waiting for new opportunities to come her way. She was out there actively creating new skills so she could recognize and capitalize on them when they came her way. So, that takes us to step two. Recognize the opportunity. Sounds easy, right? No. Most people have amazing opportunities land right in their lap. We don't even see them. So how do you do that? How do you recognize an unplanned opportunity? Couple tips. First, pay attention to patterns. If the same ideas keep popping up over and over and over again in different conversations with different people, that could be a sign. Second tip, follow your curiosity. If an amazing idea lands in your lap and it lights you up, go for it. Tip number three, do not discount detours. So many times we're so tunnel visioned on following the script, we don't even see an opportunity that comes our way because it's disguised as a distraction or a perceived failure, like in my case. So many people have amazing opportunities come their way and they don't even see them, or worse. They do see them, but fear holds them back from going for it. So step three, capitalize on the opportunity. In every single one of these stories, when the amazing opportunity landed in that person's lap, they didn't hesitate. They went for it, and so can you. When I look back at that risk-averse corporate guy from 7 years ago, I never could have imagined the journey I've been on. I call myself an accidental solopreneur because I didn't plan to go down this road. It all happened when life threw me an unexpected opportunity. Now, imagine a world where we all stopped going through life like we're in a coma, following a script, checking a checkbox, and instead, we learn to set the stage, recognize, and capitalize on serendipity. What if?
0: Well, that was awesome. I'm hoping you guys dug that. That's, again, one of those things where it was exactly what I needed to hear at the time to remind me that I never know how this world's going to unfold, so I just got to keep doing what I do. All right, folks, that is the end of the show tonight. I want to thank all of you for listening, dropping lines, asking how I was, and I'll be back next week. So thanks for listening, folks. I'm out.